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1: 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And good morning, Joseph. What? Don't tell me it's not a good morning.
2: It is a good morning.
1: Oh, thank God for that.
2: We've reached our 3CR total.
1: Wonderful. Thank you to everybody who donated.
2: Yes.
1: Keep us on the air for another year.
2: Well, I'll keep you on the air.
1: What about you?
2: Well, I don't know.
1: It's debatable, is it?
2: It's debatable. I mean, all the good people have gone. You know, the bloke with the fat face, what was his name?
1: That happens everywhere.
2: No, hang on.
1: All good people die.
2: No. I'm being facetious. Oh. All right. Now, just listen to this. There was a bloke with a fat face that used to get $100 million, remember? He got pissed off. And now Carl S. has been kicked out of Channel 9.
1: Well, so
2: I can see the knives out there.
1: I think it's a good thing.
2: Yeah, but I'll be next.
1: Because they...
2: I mean, they're right-wing shock jocks. I'm a left-wing shock jock, all right? I mean, it's the
1: and
2: shock...
1: you don't get paid anything.
2: Yeah, but it's kill the shock jock time, you know? That's what it is.
1: Oh, you better watch it then.
2: No, look, seriously, thank you very much for all the donations to Talk Back With Attitude via Community Radio 3CR. Now, I understand George the Baker sent me an SMS that he's going to cough up, so it means we'll get over $4,000,
1: well,
2: which
1: George
2: is wonderful.
1: George the Baker's online, actually.
2: Well, let's get let's George the Baker, it. Yeah.
1: George, good morning.
3: I thought someone was before me.
2: No,
1: well,
2: we understand.
1: Joe said that you had to come first.
2: Because you sent me an SMS.
3: Oh, good.
2: You didn't forget, did you, George?
3: No, I didn't forget.
2: Can you tell us what you're going to donate?
3: Oh, we haven't got to that yet.
2: No, we're getting into now. No, right now, mate, or we'll cut you off.
3: You know what my mum always said to me when I was young?
2: Oh, yeah, what?
1: What did mum say?
3: She used to say, when it comes to the grief, nothing's easy.
2: Look, mate, when it comes to the Greeks, although nothing is easy, I don't think you're Greek.
1: It's not only for the Greeks.
2: I don't think you're Greek, mate.
3: We're
2: monocultural in this society.
3: Yeah,
2: you're not Greek, you're not Italian, you're not Australian, you're Indigenous. Yeah. Right.
3: Well, apparently Spiro, I mean, even though I didn't donate to... MTA, he matched me the other day, apparently.
2: Spiros, $200 he's donated to Talk Back With Attitude.
1: Well, that's because you rang up and thought you could get on this program and donating to some other
2: program. We want to close the book on the radio fine because we've reached our total. Now, what are you going to donate, young lad?
3: Yeah, we'll get to that. And then the, what's her name? The that impressed me, the home wrecker builder.
2: Yeah.
3: In King Lake. Yeah, it was 500. That blew all the steam out of me. Wasn't there the female builder from?
1: Yeah, there was.
2: Yeah.
1: Building her own house.
2: Yeah.
3: Oh, her own house. Oh, I thought she was like a.
2: No. She's a builder. She's a builder from King Lake.
3: Yeah.
2: Great builder.
3: Well, most of them they demolish public housing and then they build apartments.
2: Not this one.
3: She donated 500. That outmatched me and Spiro.
2: No.
3: And then the last bit of news, and then I'll give you the donation.
2: What's the last bit of news? It's as if we're interested.
3: Well, that Dave the Baker character.
2: Yeah, you know him.
1: Do you know him?
3: Well, I did know a Baker.

0: You did know a baker by the name of Dave once.
1: I did, that's it. My tongue got twisted. I did know a baker called Dave I used to work with.
0: And?
1: And
0: obviously he knows a lot about you.
1: This is the one that threatened me with a knife.
0: Oh.
1: Well, not with a knife. He threatened to stab me, yeah, because I ran into him with the trolley. And
0: Well, that's amazing because we made some rude comment about you one day and he defended you.
1: I was the same one.
2: Yeah. No, look, can't be.
1: But we're good mates, regardless. Yeah.
0: Okay, we think we've given you enough time.
1: All right. Anyway, regards that, tender's coming. That app he was mentioning, it's coming to my bakery.
2: What's coming to your bakery? Oh, it is.
1: Yeah, I got an SMS yesterday from my boss.
2: It's coming to your bakery, so.
1: Yeah,
0: we thought it was your phone that couldn't get the messages.
2: No, it's coming to your bakery, so they're going to sell your information to the world. Yeah,
1: well, I haven't got to that bit because I've got a register, but apparently, they'll probably do the same to me. So, yeah, he was right. He was on the ball.
2: Well, it's good to know that one baker's on the ball.
1: Obviously you're not. Yeah.
2: Obviously they're a bit more organised at his bakehouse than your bakehouse.
1: Yeah, that's it.
2: Mm-hmm.
1: Yeah, you got it. Now, 200.
2: 200 what? Cents?
1: Dollars.
2: I thought you said $200 million.
1: No, 200, that's it. And that means I can't pay my Vic Rhodes rego.
2: He's going to blame us.
0: Hang on, you almost got a refund for that. Wasn't it $186?
2: Look, mate, you can pledge.
1: That was last week when I went to the mattresses. I tried to hide from you.
2: Look, mate, you can pledge and pay when you got the money, all right?
1: No, that's I'm going to do that right now. I'm going to do a direct deposit. I don't pledge. I just put it in.
2: Because you know, if you pledge, you'll never pay it. That's why.
1: Now, the last bit of information.
2: Yeah.
0: Thank you, George.
1: Yeah, because I know this was distressing for you and stuff, and me dragging you through the mud for 2 weeks, that didn't help either. But all those people that, like Joe, you were on the ball for the last 2 months. Everyone that called, like, don't forget when the radiothon comes up, donate.
2: Yeah.
1: And they're like, yeah, we'll do. And then the last 2-3 weeks, I've been hearing many people say, you're like, did you donate? Did you pledge? Yeah. Oh, yeah. And then you're going through your sheet. You say your name's not there. Oh, no, I did. Well, yeah. So
0: George is like Joe's like an elephant, George.
1: No.
0: He never forgets.
1: Never forgets, exactly. He's just you got to start swinging the trunk next year.
2: Yeah, he's swinging more than a bloody trunk, I tell
1: you. Oh, yeah. Yeah, you can't let him get away with it.
2: No, but they're not getting away with it, I tell you right now.
1: But then, there's the, what do you call it, like the silver lining, the $500 from that really good baker, not the baker, the builder.
2: Builder. I know it starts with B, right?
1: Builder.
2: it's a bit confusing. Builder, baker. It's B-U-B-A, okay?
1: Owner, builder, baker, builder, yeah.
2: Yeah, remember, my parents were immigrants, so I know how to speak proper English.
1: Well, like a garage, we call it a garage, and tomatoes are tomatoes.
2: Look, we've got other callers. Get off the line.
0: Anyway, we just lost one because of George.
2: You lost another caller because of George? Get off the line. Bucks. 200 bucks, thank you. End of radiophone. We're not talking about it anymore. Finished. Thank you. Bye-bye.
0: Thank you, George.
1: Okay.
0: This is 3CR 855 on your AM dial, and you're listening to Talkback with Attitude. 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And, he's back again now, Emmanuel. I thought he was getting up for George.
2: Yeah.
0: Emmanuel from Footscray, good morning. Morning, Emmanuel.
3: Good morning, Pat.
2: Hang on. I don't want to talk to you.
3: You know why?
0: Why?
2: He's not a monoculturalist. He's got an accent. We don't speak to those types on community radio 3CR.
3: Well, people have been talking. Yeah, Joe, I'm studying. Really, I am.
2: Yeah, you're studying hard, eh?
0: What are you studying?
3: I'm studying the English language.
2: Good for you, mate. I mean.
3: What a joke. What a bloody joke.
0: Actually, while
3: what
0: you're talking about language,
3: that,
0: there's
3: that
0: a funny thing.
2: Yeah.
0: Emmanuel, listen, do you go around the net? Can you use a computer?
3: Well, I do.
0: Well, there's a funny thing. I think it's on YouTube. It's called Learn a Language Australian. It is absolutely hilarious.
3: Is it?
0: Yeah.
3: I'll have to see if you can find it.
0: I think that's what it's called. Yeah.
2: Look, you know what I like about Divided Nation? Well, the executive of Divided Nation, I don't blame people who vote for it, but the executive is, they've forgotten that there's a 65,000-year history.
3: Right.
2: They've forgotten they're all immigrants too.
3: Yeah, they forget when they want to, Joe.
2: Do they?
0: Exactly.
2: Yeah, but they've forgotten
0: that they are the immigrants too.
2: I had to.
3: Well,
2: laugh.
3: Listen, this is what I'm. I rang up. I'm pissed. We're pissed.
2: What are you drunk again? It's a bit early to be drinking.
3: We are pissed with the Labor federal government,
2: yeah.
3: With Albanese. You know, I don't know if your viewers know, but he got a $50,000 pay rise.
0: He did?
2: That's all right.
3: He did.
2: Well, he needs it. He's Prime Minister.
3: He's Prime Minister. I want to know what the hell has he done to get $50,000?
2: Yeah. But Pauline got a $100,000 pay rise.
3: Yeah. And a plane?
2: Yeah, but that was a gift. Don't people give you planes? Yeah, but don't they give you gifts, Emmanuel?
3: Well, I think they gave that orange guy in America a gift like that.
0: Yeah, he got a plane too. When he leaves the office, he can take it with him.
2: Yeah, but he got that plane from the Middle East.
0: Let's see how he...
2: Poor old Pauline had to rely on her friend Gina for the plane. You know, it's not the same.
3: Good old Gina. Wow. Apparently Gina wants to bring in the foreigners from, I will not mention their background,
0: to build little
3: flying objects so she might have a share in them. I won't mention what they are, but apparently she's
2: objects.
3: Pushing for... for these little flying things that she might invest in, but she's going to give away a lot of land too to these.
2: Emmanuel, look, you're not a monoculturalist. We're not interested in what you have to say. Okay, all right, that's the way it goes. Get rid of your accent. All right,
3: it's extraordinary.
2: Get rid of your accent. Wrap yourself in the flag. Yeah, rep Australian flag, not a bloody Eureka flag. Yeah. An Australian flag, because now the right has taken on the Australian flag. Wrap your around and then sing God Save the Queen, and then maybe we will speak to you.
0: Excuse me, God Save the King.
2: Oh, sorry, God Save the King.
0: The Queen's
3: Listen,
0: dead.
3: One more thing, just a quick one. Now, this data service that they plung in our backyard, thanks to good old Alan. Now, there's no consultation, Joe, about these contraptions that are going to be water guzzlers, electricity guzzlers. And we're talking about millions upon millions of water being wasted
0: Emmanuel,
3: on these
0: Emmanuel, can they
3: factories.
0: Use recycled water?
3: Not necessarily.
0: Oh.
3: Not necessarily. There's going to be over 200 built in Australia.
2: I'm sick and tired of your whinges. You know, you want everything.
3: Want everything?
2: You speak with an Australian accent, a bit of strine, and then I'll listen to you, all right?
3: But I'll tell you, just one more thing.
2: We have Dame Nellie Melba on the phone.
3: Okay, hold on your hat. Has Albanese been bought up by billionaires, Joe? Is he no longer working for us?
2: No. Look, I'm not going to blame poor Mr. Albanese. You know, he got a free education. His mother was on a single parent's benefit. She didn't have to go to work because in those days there weren't those restrictions on a single parent's benefit. He lived in public housing, and he's done very well for himself.
3: Unfortunately,
2: it doesn't happen anymore. You've got to pay for your education. Public housing's been privatised, and there are all these restrictions on single parents' benefits. You know, they've got to go to work at 8. Thank you very much.
0: Thanks, Emmanuel.
3: Goodbye.
0: Bye. Oh, my goodness. You've had two excitable people this morning. This one will be excitable too, I should imagine. Red Gum from Shepparton. Good morning, Red Gum.
4: How's Pat? How's Joe?
2: Red Gum.
0: Fiery start this morning.
2: Are you a monoculturalist? He sounds all right, doesn't he?
0: I think he sounds. I think he'd go into.
2: No,
0: that
2: but
0: category.
2: I've got a funny feeling.
0: What are you judging everybody this morning?
2: Yeah, well, I am.
4: No, I'm a consumer.
0: What are you with Pauline?
2: No, I'm judging people. I want to be a monoculturalist. I want everybody to sing the Italian national
0: anthem.
2: There's no
0: hope you can be one of them.
2: Well, you know, you can be a monoculturalist.
4: No, sorry, I can't do that.
2: Now, I reckon the fact is the Australian the Australian football team, I don't use that horrible word, soccer, the Australian football team, that's a monocultural team. Have you looked at their names?
4: What are they?
0: Can't pronounce them.
2: That's why I used to call it Wogball. Wogball.
4: Oh, Wogball. Oh, right. Oh, right.
2: That's it. That was its name. It's traditional.
0: Only Australia could laugh at ourselves like that.
4: Hey, I'm a consumer, thank you. Eat, shit, and die.
2: I like that. Yeah. It's not original. It's a 60s slogan.
4: Yeah. That's right.
2: Yeah, but I added a fourth line to that a number of years ago.
0: What was that?
4: Right.
2: Eat, shit, and die quietly. We don't want any fuss, all right? You got to die quietly. None of this radicalising as you get older.
4: I farted along the way. I'm not quiet.
2: That's right. You stuffed it up.
0: Oh, did I hear just recently, you probably know this, Red Gum. In the UK, I think there's been quite a lot of people waiting to get to court for terrorist charges.
2: That's right.
0: Some of them are 83 and 86.
2: You can be any age, and if you hold up that bloody sign, Palestine Action, they're everywhere. Yeah. 3,000 of them. I reckon they should set up a concentration camp for those people.
0: Maybe we could go around the
2: Nazis knew what to do with those type of people.
0: We could go around the nursing homes and recruit them.
4: Recruit them, yeah. Get them out and make sure you've got a gaggle of carers to look after them too.
2: Hang on.
0: Oh, no problem
2: hang
0: there.
2: Hang on. But I've just noticed a slight accent here.
0: Oh,
2: He's a multiculturalist. I reckon he's
0: not a model.
2: I reckon his genetic makeup could actually not be first Australian.
4: Oh, definitely not. Definitely not.
2: No,
4: sorry to disappoint people, eat shit and die. I'm a consumer first.
2: Yeah, I reckon.
4: Hey, if I was a monoculturalist, I'd look like all those other bloody pine trees in the pine plantation.
2: Right. Well, I'm going to take it a step further than divided nation. We should shut down every Italian, Greek, Lebanese, Turkish, Nepalese, Indian, you know, Burmese, you name it, restaurant in this city. That should all be shut down and we should be eating steak.
0: Joe.
2: Veg
0: we'll have
2: and
0: no
2: free
0: air
2: veg.
0: To eat.
2: No steak and free veg. Hey, and for breakfast, sausages, lamb's fry.
4: It's sausages, mashed potato, and peas.
2: Don't forget the lamb's fry, lad.
4: Oh, God.
0: Oh, my God.
4: The tripe.
0: That's enough to make you vomit.
2: No, lamb's fry is not tripe, it's kidneys and pancreas.
0: Grandma used to serve you brains with breadcrumbs.
4: Yeah, brains and ox tongue.
0: No, it was. What's the one with the white sauce with parsley?
2: Tripe.
0: Tripe.
4: Tripe.
0: And if you didn't eat it for lunch, you'd get it for dinner.
2: Oh, God. Nothing worse. Thank you, Red Gum. There's nothing worse than cold. I'm just starting to vomit. I remember cold tripe. Oh, God. Kids used to bring
0: it. There's some SMSs there you might want to read.
2: Well, I can't read them.
0: Well, because MTL has to scroll them up for you.
2: But MTL's here, is she?
0: She is. She's quietly sitting in there, not making a sound this morning.
2: Well, text messages. Come on, up.
0: There's two there, I think.
2: Well, there's only half.
0: No, there's one from the builder, which I thought you should read.
2: I should, yeah. Here we go. Jody from King Lake. What makes you think I'm female? Well, you could be non-binary. You could be male. We were told you were female by the production staff, and unfortunately, if they've got it wrong, we'll blame them. Now, a story from Sunbury. Now, look, I don't know if we should talk to the PLF, the Poultry Liberation Front, with this avian flu. They are the fifth columnists. They are the fifth columnists. All those backyard chooks. Four chooks, four eggs, four fried eggs. Oh, murder.
0: Is that it?
2: Yeah. How would you feel if, you know, they ripped your baby out of you and fried it and ate it? What? Well, that's what chooks think.
0: Oh, my goodness.
2: Who's next? Who's next? Now, we've got Jean. Let's do Jean.
0: Jean will
2: yeah,
0: be
2: the she's sensible. She's sensible. We need somebody
0: Jean
2: sensible.
0: Jean will be the sensible one this morning. Good morning, Jean.
5: I think it's very funny.
0: It's like the comedy show this morning.
5: Yes, it comes. Sensible,
2: hang on, hang on. Is that an accent there, Jean? Is that a Scottish accent?
5: I'm terribly sorry. I'm horribly monocultural, I suspect.
0: Oh, no.
5: Because
0: we've got
5: I am speak one language, but I am enrolling next term to do Spanish with a friend. Because I think I should.
0: You're not going to need that after the election.
5: Yes, well, they're having a go at poor Taylor because he just wanted them to define it. I haven't heard it defined yet. Mm-hmm. Have you?
2: Yeah, multiculturalism is basically it's the type of society you have in a colonial society which pushes out the First Nations people. It's Canada, North America, parts of South America and Australia. What you have is you have people from all parts of the world coming in to fill up that artificially created void. So that's what multiculturalism
5: is. I just think the whole thing is horribly sad because we just have to learn to live together.
0: Absolutely. The whole world needs to learn to live together.
5: When are we going to learn to live together? And then, you know, I've got a friend who's terribly fond of Mr. Trump and Mr. Farage. So, you know, I listen to everything. She sends me all these YouTube things. It's pretty extraordinary stuff. That they're, well, I call it angertainment, you know, they're building up their anger. But I don't think it's wise to have your anger built up because then you start blaming the other, whoever they may be. Anyway, I just wanted to talk about AI.
2: Right.
5: There's a really good quarterly essay that's just come out, The God We Made and the Threat and the Promise of Artificial Intelligence. And it's written by an Anna Goldsworthy. Now, Anna Goldsworthy is actually a music professor at Adelaide. So it's worth the read. You know, I can recommend it. But the situation that we are in is very dangerous. And people really need to inform themselves, not just about, I mean, I think they're starting to inform themselves about the fact that this intelligence isn't in the cloud, it's here in huge, huge, huge data centres, which are being fed with your words.
2: Right.
5: All the words that you use day by day on the internet. And if you ask it a question, sometimes it gives you extraordinary answers, but those answers are only what's been fed in, you know, rubbish in, rubbish out. And it also learns to give you what you want to hear. So there are all kinds of dangers inherent in it. Together with the fact that, you know, in the United States there are currently cases where children who've been very depressed have actually asked us how to commit suicide, and it tells them how to go ahead with it. And when they have second thoughts, it keeps on telling them to go ahead with it. And this has happened. So there are real, very real dangers in the enormous potential that this AI is offering us. And our governments seem to be sleepwalking into it. The real problem is, of course, that there's a lot of money to be made with it, and there's only a few people who are wanting to become trillionaires with this. And they're really not the nicest people. I'm not sure whether I like their monoculture.
2: Well, thank you very much, Jane.
5: But I'd also like to say, while everybody's having a go at Starmer, that I'm very grateful to Starmer because Mr. Starmer is just an ordinary bloke as far as I can see. He hasn't got much charisma, but he had the common sense to keep the UK out of a very dangerous and stupid war in the Middle East, which could have very quickly become World War III.
2: Mm-hmm.
5: Right. So I'd just like to say, you know, while people are having a go at the man.
0: It's a bit late for him because he's gone, isn't it?
2: Yeah.
5: On behalf of my grandson, I thank him.
2: Thank you very much, Jean.
0: Thanks,
2: for
0: Jean.
2: That. And thank you for all support for Talk Back with Attitude over the year. Thank you.
5: Oh, yes, of course.
0: Thank you again.
5: Bye.
2: MTL has jumped in. Mandy, the librarian, she's actually done a Google, not an engine search. She actually advertises Google because obviously she's got multiple shares in Google. And it says, AI-generated responses have said geologists recommended humans eat one rock per day. What's wrong with that? I had all these rocks in my breakfast this morning.
0: Yes, you did, and I can...
2: You can vouch for that.
0: I can vouch for that because I saw them.
2: The little rocks.
0: You wondered what they were.
2: And they were rocks. Yeah. What's wrong with that, MTL? What's wrong with you? I mean, we need to create an alternative reality that has nothing to do with reality. That's... let's talk to David from Rip and Lee. He's got something.
0: He'll have something sensible to say, do you think? Good morning, David.
6: I didn't think they were wasted. So many topics were brought up. I was ringing partly initially just to say the bills that when people promise to pay and will pay later.
2: Yeah.
6: I did that this morning about 20 minutes before the program started.
2: Thank you.
6: I hadn't paid the last year and the year before, but they're paid. And then I'm ringing back now sort of to say people do pay eventually. There's often circumstances that...
0: Why they don't. We understand that too. Thank you, David.
6: Mm. Yeah. But look, there were so many other topics raised. Well, the thing is, while I was waiting, I had time to decide. I'm going to make 4 donations of $25.
2: That's kind of you.
6: One for your group.
2: Mm-hmm.
6: One for Radical Australia,
2: mm-hmm.
6: one for Robbie Thorpe's program,
2: mm-hmm.
6: and on the advice of a staff person at 3CR, a name like Yulman, which is on Wednesdays at midday. Yeah. I haven't said it yet, but mm-hmm. he'd be probably be glad of some support.
2: Oh, that's good. That's good to know.
6: All those things, eating rocks, for example.
2: Mm-hmm.
6: I've got a notoriously long-winded story about how I had the dental crisis because I had a little bottle of chili condiment that I was having with my rice or potatoes, and there was a little rock in it, and I broke a tooth. it's not funny. I had to go into the dental hospital on a Saturday morning, really, really early.
2: You could have made some money, mate.
6: In what way?
0: You could have sued.
2: Yeah, a rock.
6: But well. I didn't really have the heart to. It was from Thailand. It was a.
2: It was a Thai rock.
0: He wouldn't have known who to sue.
2: Could have been.
6: If I told you the brand, you'd know it's a recognisable.
2: It's a multicultural rock. Came from Thailand. That's the issue, isn't it? All these rocks coming from overseas, pushing our rocks out of jobs.
6: I'm a bit mixed, have mixed feelings about AI because two things. My doctor that I have to ring up to see regularly now has an AI system at his hospital clinic.
2: Uh-huh.
6: If they really can't cope with what you're asking, they put you through to a so-called real person.
2: Yep.
6: But I found it pretty effective. Mm. And I reckon anything that saves human labour is good for us all in the long run anyway.
2: Well, David, I'm going to tell you a little story, right?
6: Yeah.
2: When I see a doctor, doctors do see doctors, we are fallible in terms of our health.
6: Mm.
2: I always insist that the conversation is a private one and that they switch off the AI they have on, which helps them to issue their notes. And interestingly, the Privacy Commissioner came out yesterday with some really fascinating information that people's personal, some of the most personal information, like whether you've had an abortion, whether you've got a carcinoma or a socially transmitted disease, individuals are being tracked and that information is being sold to particular organisations to present them with particular products. So I am a great believer that if you go in and see a doctor, and most of the large clinics now use that AI, and they've got a little
7: little sticker at the front telling you that, that you make it
0: clear,
7: clear that you do not wish, because that they will say, oh, it's all, you know, after we do the notes, it's all gone away. But it goes into the clouds initially, the cloud, as they call it.
6: Look, that's not news to me, and that I've had this impression about AI for years now, but just recently my doctor's clinic started, and I started to see a more benign potential for it. Mm. And I've got a good friend in Ripponlea, we chat on the phone a lot, another Queenslander, you'll be pleased to know, Joe, who, about my age, who he keeps looking things up. We have conversations on the phone that often go for half an hour, an hour. One time was 2 hours.
7: Yeah.
6: And when we start speculating about something, he looks it up on his computer, and it does feed back information, he tells me, which seems to be, as best I can tell, spot on. Sometimes agrees with what I say, sometimes agrees with what he says, but it doesn't seem like wild nonsense. I know there's potential for, you know, all I mean is it's a bit more...
7: Now, all I'm saying to you, what I'm saying to listeners, not just to you, is that if you have an interaction with a hospital or a doctor, if you wish your conversation to be...
0: shouldn't they say that they're recording it?
7: Well, there's usually little notes. They don't actually tell
0: you. They don't have to tell you.
7: Well, as long as there's a note put up. And the thing is that it's the fact is that what's happening is this personal info. See, what AI is about isolating the individual, getting all that information about that individual's lifestyle and their medical issues, whatever, and then channeling them to particular organisations which may be able to sell them a particular product. Now, if you don't want your medical details to be tape recorded, right, and that's what all it is, and it's there to help the doctor write some notes, basically, well, you just say at the beginning of the before you go in, you say, I do not wish my I have not given permission for my conversation to be taped. Because if I breach privacy of a patient personally, I can lose my medical license. That's how serious it is in medical circles regarding maintaining patient confidentiality. Because people go into doctors with some of the most harrowing experiences they've ever had in their life, and it is not appropriate that we have a technological innovation which actually traps that and then is used to write notes, and then theoretically it's expunged, but it is not theoretically expunged because it's gone up into the cloud when it's trapped.
6: Yeah, look, I'd agree with all that. All I mean is that the doctor might be a more complicated example, but every little small business in Australia will probably soon have AI screening everything.
7: Yeah, but they won't be talking about your testicular cancer, whether you've had an abortion, whether you've got a socially transmitted disease, will they?
6: I mean, when I ring up, you get a AI assistant who answers your questions, arranges the booking, what time, and whether it's a double session or not.
7: Well, that's different. But that's arranging an appointment.
0: But the other way is to say
7: that's
0: you don't
7: different.
0: Want to share your medical records too,
7: that's different. That's actually a mechanism by which they channel you into an appointment, right?
0: Okay.
7: It saves them hiring staff.
6: That's what I'm talking about. What you're going on about the privacy of detail is very important too. But what I mean is if you ring up a hairdresser or anyone really, it's going to sweep like wildfire, and I think trying to stop it happening, you know, Australia's got a poor record.
7: Yeah, but when you ring up your hairdresser, they give you an appointment. When you go in to speak to your hairdresser, you're not going to tell them, well, you may, but you might not tell them all those intimate details.
6: Yeah,
7: you
0: don't think so? I reckon hairdressers know a lot about people.
7: Yeah, they don't tape it, hopefully.
0: No, but they drag it out of people. David, for your information, that program that I think is called Erlamin.
6: That will be it, yeah. I have to confess I haven't heard it yet because I haven't actually listened to much.
7: Yeah, it's a new program at 11 o'clock on Wednesday. MTL has told us that. She knows everything. Thank you.
0: Good. Thanks, David.
6: Bye-bye. Anyway,
0: and thank you for the donation. Even if it's one day late, that doesn't matter. As long if you need a tax deduction,
6: it won't be one day late. It'll be a couple of months late.
7: That's fine. That's not a problem. Thank you.
0: It's a pledge. Yeah. Thank you very much,
7: now,
0: David.
7: Keep ringing. Right. We have a number of lines free now. 9419 0155 9419 0155. The texts have been a little bit slack lately. The text should be 0488 809 855. We are no longer talking about Radiophone. We will not harass you for a donation. Please ring. Gaz from Footscray. Bad attitude day, Pat and Joe.
0: Oh.
7: I won't make it today. I have a cold. Please ask for more help to go to the housing vigil. Thanks. Oh, Gaz is talking about the housing vigil we have on the steps of Parliament House between 12 and 1 every Thursday, which is followed by lunch at the Paramount. So as Gaz is not coming, we may need an extra person, so come along, join us. Sunbury again. I should get back into motorbikes. I can then get into monoculture. Mate, Sunbury boy, Sunbury, mate. Have you ever been in an outlaw motorcycle gang? Most of those bastards are multicultural. That's the problem. If they were monocultural, they'll just run, you know, they just do their bike. They wouldn't do anything else. Oh, God.
0: Are you sure?
7: He's gone from chooks to bikes.
0: Let's go over the border and talk to Stephen.
7: Oh, about time we talk to somebody who's sensible.
0: Stephen, good morning.
7: He's given up on us. I can understand. He's been waiting so long. Are you going to try him again?
0: Stephen, are you there still?
7: Stephen.
0: Is he given up, do you think?
7: He's contributed to the Radiophone. I've received his money in the mail, which I've handed over, and so I'll be
0: sending him. Good morning, Stephen.
7: Look, I'll be sending him a receipt.
0: No, he's gone.
7: Well, he's been waiting for so long. 9419. Every line is now free. This is what happens.
0: No, it's not. They're all ringing.
7: What do you mean they're all
0: ringing? I'm waiting for the producer to pick them up.
7: What? She's fallen asleep again, Manny the Librarian.
0: Well,
7: too much champagne last night,
0: must
7: was
0: be,
7: it?
0: Yeah.
7: Too much champagne and
0: so
7: caviar.
0: You can send us a text message if you can't get on. 94190155 if you want to talk to us. 94190155. Or keep sending those text messages. Joe loves them.
7: 0488 809 855. And MTL made this rude comment, which has gone off the screen, about whether I'm laying eggs if I'm eating rocks, because they feed rocks to chickens. What type of woman is that?
0: They weren't
7: what
0: rocks.
7: Type of human being?
0: They weren't rocks.
7: I'll tell you what I'll do, MTL. When I leave the studio, come in and see if there's any eggs on the chair, and then you'll know where I'm laying rocks. All right? Who's next?
0: I've got Joe, our arts reporter.
7: Oh, not Joe. Yeah. Oh, God.
0: Good morning, Joe.
8: Good morning.
7: Hang on. There's an accent there, mate.
0: Oh, there is.
7: Will we speak to him? He's not a monoculturalist.
0: Oh, he's not a monoculturalist.
7: Now, hang on. Where were you born?
8: I've got that in the middle of so-called Melbourne.
7: He's
0: in the middle of Melbourne.
7: And where did your parents come from, mate?
8: An island just off the coast of so-called Australia.
7: Although you're using the language of the monoculturalist, you're not one of them.
8: One of them.
7: Should we talk to him?
8: I've got that book, Let's Talk Strine.
0: Have you?
8: Yeah.
7: Yeah, but you don't talk. You don't do it properly.
8: My name was 3LO.
7: Boom, boom. How about 774? Boom, boom. What artistic endeavours are we going to look at?
8: Oh, well, talk about monoculture.
7: Yes.
8: I went to supposedly the largest shopping centre in the Southern Hemisphere.
7: Chadstone, yes. Let's advertise it.
8: That's right. Well, you did. But there is an installation called Home. By the street artist Roan.
7: Yes.
8: From Geelong.
7: All right, keep going.
8: And so he and all his workers have built a house that was possibly around about the 1950s or earlier.
7: But it hasn't been lived in. I like it.
8: That's right. And it hasn't been lived in since the early 50s, so it's it's like a deceased estate. So, and yes, so it's pretty fascinating to be walking in this shopping centre, and then you can go into this installation. And the funny part about it is people of all ages commenting about what it looks like inside. And, oh, yes, I remember that, a tally deck and all these things. But I think it's quite monocultural, the whole exhibition, which is interesting, because doesn't the divided nation want to go back to the 50s?
7: Look, well, I don't know, all I'm interested in is there a Bakelite radio? Because if there isn't, it's a fake. It's a fake 1950s house.
8: Well, there was a you know, a TV.
7: No, that's after 56. Come on, mate. And most people used to watch. Look, you know, you're old enough. We used to watch it outside the shop window. You know, we'd all get our chairs and.
8: No, I didn't do that much.
7: You were that younger, but that's what we used to do. We couldn't afford a bloody TV. You'd go to the shop window and watch it.
8: Yeah, true.
7: Yeah. So if there's a TV, look, it's a fake. It's a fake 50s house.
8: Radio was my first social media apparatus.
0: Yes, because the TV came in at the same 56. Time as the Olympic Games.
7: 56.
0: That's why.
7: Were there any louvers, louvres, windows there?
8: There was the sash windows.
7: Fake. Was there any fibro, any asbestos-laden fibro in the house?
8: Oh, for sure, because there's the back shed.
0: Yeah, the back shed would be made on.
7: Yeah, but I'm talking about your artificial fake house. Was there?
8: That's right. That's what I'm saying. There's a backyard, and there's a car in the backyard in the driveway.
7: A car?
8: Yeah.
7: Who had a car in the 50s?
0: Well, some people did.
8: It was not many. I think it might have been an old
7: FJ Holden. It has to be an FJ Holden.
8: No, I think it was a Holden, actually. I must look at my photograph again. Anyway,
7: you know what his problem is.
0: He is the arts reporter. You know, yeah, stop quizzing him about things that don't matter.
7: Yeah, but it's all fake. You know what his problem is? He's a multiculturalist. I'm a monoculturalist. I appreciate this 1950s house. It reminds me of the good old days.
8: Well, what's a good old days?
0: Actually, you would fit in there well,
8: mate,
0: because
8: working on your crosswords in the kitchen, and the keys were hanging up by the back door because, you know.
7: Yeah, being called a wog at school and being beaten up. Oh, that were the good old days. Thank you very much. Anything else, Arts on the Arts
8: Anyway,
7: field?
8: It's on till only the 12th of July. If you're curious, the thing about when you talk about AI, if you book online, you have to join a particular association.
0: Joe can't look online. He doesn't.
8: That's right.
0: Yeah.
8: But you can just rock up there. You can rock up. I think it's, and Steve's will let you in.
7: Well, you got to book online to walk into a 1950s house.
8: Remember, Joe, the secret password is it's a free exhibition,
7: but
8: the sanity clause.
7: You know why you book online, so they get all your bloody information. I sound like a paranoid
0: idiot.
7: No,
0: they don't.
7: Yes, they do. They keep all that.
0: But Joe, they don't. They keep
7: they
0: don't
7: that.
0: Ask you anything other than your mobile phone. And
7: that's
0: they
7: all
0: send,
7: they need. No, because
0: that's all they need. Because then they send the ticket.
7: Listen,
8: they do ask you other things.
0: Well,
8: if like
0: they
8: that,
0: ask too many questions, then you don't want to, you just
8: well,
0: get out of that.
7: Well,
0: app.
7: You know.
8: But that's what I'm saying. Maybe go. You just. To go up in person without booking and see what the story is, because there is that option.
7: Yeah.
8: So.
7: Because the other thing I love is when you go into a shop these days, you buy a $5 cup of coffee or whatever it is, and they say, do you want us to send us the receipt via email? Yeah. And then they get all that bloody information.
0: On your coffee?
7: Yeah, and they
0: I haven't been asked that yet.
7: And then they put it on their bloody list and they sell it to somebody else. That's why I pay cash.
8: Yes, and correct, cash. It's happening. Yeah. And just one more thing for Red Gum, a message for Red Gum.
7: Yeah.
8: Tomorrow on the 3CR from 12 to 2 p.m., there's going to be a live concert recorded by 3CR's Greg Siegel in 1981, May Day 1981, of the band Red Gum.
7: Thank you.
0: Okay. Thanks
8: See you
0: very
8: at the
0: much.
8: 50th, everybody.
0: Bye.
7: MTL has walked into the studio.
0: Because
7: what?
0: Stephen's come back on another line now.
7: Good.
0: Stephen, good morning. What happened
9: Hi
0: to
9: there.
0: You?
9: Hi, we're outside what was Albanese's office again with a
7: Stephen.
9: Tom's magnificent display of flags. And yes, what?
7: We've got your cash and there's a receipt in the mail. Okay.
9: Oh, good, good, good, good.
7: Thank you.
9: Yes, yes. Look. Really, I'd like to see the AFP bringing a few people, investigating a few people who have come back from Israel, having been in the IOF or IDF. I'd like to see that. I'd like to see a whole lot of things happening, rather than, you know, Wong and Albanese and pretending that we've got nothing to do with the genocide that's still happening in Gaza. It's very grim, really. And
0: Gaza, you know, and Lebanon.
9: Yes, Lebanon too. Yeah, it's grim when you sort of read about what's actually happening, and we can be in our own bubble here and pretend that we're not part of it. But sadly, very sadly, it's not the case.
7: Mm.
9: If you listen to Chris Sidoti, he talks about this, what Australia could and should be doing, apart from sending weapons to Israel. You know, that's what we're doing. Here in Bankstown, there's we're selling parts for the F-35, the part that, you know, opens up, bang, down come the bombs on civilians. So you know, the fact that the news is not reporting this stuff, there are a lot of groups active and doing stuff. But unfortunately, you try and get a letter in the paper, my local paper in Katoomba, can't be done. They're ignoring it. They're just ignoring. They won't print. You know, some local papers print all the letters, but the Gazette, it seems to me, won't print letters that are critical of the so-called State of Israel, which I think needs to be delegitimized completely, as things are. Anyway, are you still there?
7: Yeah, we're listening.
0: Still here, listening.
9: Yeah, anyway, look, we're here every Thursday and Friday, and we're going to have a lovely person probably tomorrow coming, and hopefully on Thursday, Arup, who's a like you, Joe, Dr. Joe, a doctor. And he's originally come from Calcutta, and he feels very strongly about all this. He'd be fantastic on radio. He'd be a real talent.
0: Oh, we'll get him up there next Thursday.
7: Thank you.
9: Yeah. Look, just do what you can. You know, we're violating the Genocide Convention. That's what Australia's doing.
0: Well, as I always say, where is the United Nations?
9: I'd love to see United Nations. We'll have to reinvent it.
7: Hang on, they're in Lebanon, but they're going to be expelled. At the end, they're in southern Lebanon. They've been there for 25 years, but they're going to be expelled at the end of the year because the US has vetoed. The thing is, the Big Five, the United States, China, Russia, England and France, I mean Great Britain and France, can veto any resolution. And if you don't have unanimous agreement, there is no way any United Nations force can go anywhere.
0: Yeah.
7: So you don't blame the United Nations, you blame the way it was structured after World War II.
9: Yeah.
7: For that very reason.
9: Well, that's true. We'll have to reinvent it.
0: Maybe start another new organisation.
7: Okay,
0: thank you.
9: But we've got to act locally. Yeah. Act locally.
0: Exactly.
9: Our federal police have to investigate the people coming back from Israel who have been in the IDF.
7: Okay, thank you very much.
0: Thank you, Stephen, and regards to Tom.
9: Thank you so much.
7: Yeah. Bye-bye. Is there some stuff there on the list?
0: There's a note from SMS from Red Gum there, but...
7: No, I want the SMS. Well, look, I don't care about Red Gum.
0: Red Gum's not quite right because he's trying to quote something.
7: I care from Rupert, all right? It says Rupert from unknown whereabouts.
0: Okay.
7: That's the first SMS. Rupert, you may have forgotten. He may be 96 or maybe 97.
0: I thought he was 92.
7: Well, I don't know how old he is, Rupert. But the thing is, if he SMS us, I mean...
0: You definitely jumped to
7: Divided Nation has Gina, we have Rupert, all right? It says, Rupert from unknown whereabouts. Hi, Joe and Pat. Have you noticed how he hasn't mentioned MTL?
0: No.
7: Well,
0: why are you ahead of me?
7: Well, that's the way it should be.
0: It's ladies and gentlemen, not gentlemen and ladies.
7: Well, you're not a lady and I'm not a gentleman. Hey, it's all gone. It's gone. Oh, God.
0: Maybe he didn't want it to be read out.
7: This is so pathetic. This is what. And you, now, this is what
0: I'm going to count a red gum because he's wrong about the.
7: Yeah. Well, let me. Can I read out right, Rupert's message? Ahead. All right, Rupert the man.
0: I thought he'd gone.
7: He didn't just say hi, Pat and Joe. He mentioned something. He said, hi, Pat. Hi, Joe and Pat. I got that wrong. Not Pat and Joe. Even you've got me confused, which is not hard. I've been eating rocks all my life and now I'm shitting bricks. Well, what are you complaining about? You're making bloody money. Piss off, Rupert. Now, Red Gum, a.k.a. Alberto Russo, that's because he's a multiculturalist. He's not a monoculturalist.
0: God. He's not a monoculturalist.
7: He's not happy with just being Red Gum. He's now the Red
0: Gum.
7: Red Tree. Known the answer to the question before you ask AI to see what comes back.
0: No,
7: what do you mean known that
0: answer? No, that's the phrase is, and it was Paul Keating who said it, never ask the question that you don't already know the answer to.
7: Now, guess what? Your friend.
0: Who's my friend?
7: Spiros.
0: I thought I didn't have any.
7: Formerly of Williamstown. Formerly of Williamstown. Now, he's got an SMS there.
0: Where does he live now?
7: Well, you want to go and cohabitate with him or something? Hi, Pat. See, he's put you first.
0: So he should.
7: Spiros, 150 kilometres west of Melbourne CBD. He was there last week. What's he got? He's got another partner on the side, has he? What's going on, Pat? Yeah. Oh, well. It says, hi, Pat, comma, Joe, comma, MTL, comma.
0: Where's the goddess of dawn there?
7: No, she's not here. But it gets worse. Listeners, which is fair enough, and Red Gum, comma. Oh, and Red Gum.
0: Red Gum.
7: He's on the committee. Look, we've got a few lines.
0: We'll have
7: three.
0: To ban Red Gum.
7: Ring us now. We've got a few lines. 3-9-4-1-9-0-1-5-5. 9-4-1-9-0-1-5-5. Put us out of our misery. Now we've got listeners and Red Gum.
0: Listeners and Red Gum.
7: Apparently, it's been discovered that Australia is providing weapons-grade raw explosives to Israel. Full stop. Thanks. Spiros, fake news. We don't provide anything to Israel. It's all fake news. That's what I like about Spiros. We've got two more callers and that's it. We've got Kevin from Toorak. It's about time we had somebody from Toorak ring up.
0: It is too, yeah. Good morning, Kevin.
7: Morning.
0: Good morning, Kevin.
10: Yeah, hi, can you hear me okay?
7: Yeah, keep going.
10: Good. Listening to your last call, I caught the end of it, and I heard him saying something about the IDF. I wonder if anyone's put this position to the greater community, because the situation when the war was on full-time in Gaza and the situation in the Middle East is pretty ghastly, and the loss of innocent human life is universally horrible and wicked and bad, and unfortunately it has taken place on both sides. But there's a question that I feel has never been asked or answered is, if you're in a war and you're being decimated and you're being slaughtered mercilessly and innocents are dying, is there an option to either A, continue fighting, or B, surrender and save those innocent lives from the superior force that's absolutely knocking the bejesus out of you? And wouldn't you be wiser as that governing body to say, okay, we're being slaughtered here wholesale, let's save these lives and stop fighting back?
7: Well, we had that situation in Europe during World War II. It obviously depends on the policies of the overwhelming force that's been used, the people who are using that overwhelming force, whether they will continue to kill you, whether you surrender or not, and whether you will lose any ability to determine your own affairs. So, look, it's an important question, and obviously what will we do in Australia if we're in that position? Say if the Japanese Imperial Forces had invaded in Australia and got down to the Brisbane line, which was the line we were going to defend as a country, would we surrender or would we not?
10: Yeah, it is a really good question. And I mean, the Japanese who were prepared to fight the very last man, indeed, after two atomic bombs obliterated half a million lives in two fell swoops, said, OK, well, that's enough. And leaving aside the politics and the of the policies of the countries, you know, a lot of people say Japan entered the war willingly with their invasion on America. You know, there's a lot of backstory to it. But I think it's... It seems a little unfair to criticise the winning side. I mean, let's say war is terrible. No one wants it. And you know, of course, and if it was Australia, if you're getting obliterated, there comes a point you say, well, and you're still fighting back, and they're saying, well, if you keep fighting back, we're just going to keep on coming. Yeah. We're going to win. So you, at some point you've got to go, well, you know what? We're not going to win this one. It's over. And save some lives and negotiate. You know, continue on in a different way, because all of these wars eventually only ever negotiated anyhow. They have a ceasefire and then you agree terms and then they rebuild the country and on we go again.
7: Yeah, well, sometimes you've got the situation that the only way it's ended is when you surrender without having any conditions. But it's an interesting question. Thank you very much, Kevin, for getting us.
10: Thank you.
0: Thanks again.
7: Last caller.
0: Last caller is David from Southwest Victoria. Good morning, David.
11: Good morning, passenger and listeners. Yeah, I've just put some important information over on pesticides in our food and that are banned overseas and allowed in here. For example, Australia have banned only 24 pesticides. UK and EU have banned 225. Paraquat is mainly produced in China now, but they're not allowed to use it for their own food production. The chemical companies do a major part of financing the Australian Pesticides Vet and Medicines Authority, who are the ones to say what's allowed and what allowed to be used in Australia. And I think also it's not mentioned how much multi-mix tank mixes are being used. Like paraquat, quite often it's not used on its own. It's mixed with other herbicides and insecticides, apparently. Well, I'm an organic farmer, so I wouldn't know, but I've done a lot of research on spray.
7: Yeah.
0: Well, David, is that the one area that yesterday I heard was being able to be used, and they think it causes
7: Parkinson's disease.
0: Yeah.
11: Is that the one?
0: It starts with a P, doesn't it? What's it called?
11: These paraquat. Yeah. Paraquat was another similar, same one. It's called diquat as well.
7: Look, we've run out of time. Thank you very much.
0: We'd love to have a further conversation on that. Maybe you ring earlier next time.
7: If you ring at 10, you can have much more time. Yeah.
0: Thank you, David.
7: Bye-bye. Well, Mandy the librarian is here. Thank you very much, Mandy. I don't know why we're thanking you.
12: I walk into this studio and there's an odour of mandarins, quite strong.
7: Yes.
12: I should be grateful there's no one eating a banana in here.
7: Look, the mind boggles, MTL, when you mention bananas. The mind boggles.
12: But not a single stone in sight, which is good. Do you mind standing up? I do need to check under your chair, though.
0: He's already had his stones this morning.
7: Yeah, well, she's
0: but
7: looking.
0: But they were called pearl couscous. No,
7: hang on.
0: But he thought they were stones.
7: Now, you've heard of the lizard people, have you?
0: Yes, we have.
7: Right. She thinks I'm a chook, right? That's why she wants to check for the eggs. I eat stones. Is that correct? You think I'm a chook?
12: If you are, I'm putting you on display. I can make a lot of money out of
7: now,
12: you.
7: Now, you realise I am the fifth columnist in this society. Avian flu is the way we are going to decimate all you human beings.
12: You chook people are not to be trusted.
0: Including you. No. You won't be spared.
7: No, I'm the leader of the PLF.
12: They're immune.
7: You think Sunbury's, you know, running. Now, MTL, can we thank all our listeners for pushing us over the table?
12: I mean, we rocketed through and we had an enormous target, and our listeners in all their support, each and every one, a few dollars here, a few dollars there.
7: A few hundred dollars here, a few hundred dollars there.
12: Some people, they just kept their finger down on the zero button.
7: Yes.
12: Which we appreciate. So that keeps the station going for another year, and it is the money that is used to keep the lights on.
0: I think we were well over a total now, aren't we?
7: Yeah, around 4,000 now. MTL, I noticed none of your mates donated. Gina didn't donate. The Pratts didn't donate. Rupert and his mob didn't donate. Kerry Stokes didn't donate. What's going on with your friends? Who are they donating to? What, Divided Nation?
12: Probably. I'll have to remind them, won't I?
7: Yeah. I mean, if we got a billionaire as our producer, isn't it about time you put the heavy word on these people? I mean, we need $1 million to just donate, update the equipment in the studio.
12: They have to keep the upgrades on their yachts going. It's quite an expensive business.
7: We've got one last SMS, is it? No, we can't. It's 11 o'clock.
12: We've got to go.
7: Got to go.
0: Okay, that's all you have time for. Thank you very much.
13: 3CR, celebrating 50 years.

0: building the guts, Barry.
1: All you've got to do now is pass the Australian culture test. Three simple questions, three correct answers,
2: did you get all this
1: and
2: together?
1: You go through that doorway to the greatest little country in the world.
3: Hi listeners, Annie here for Showreel. Thanks for joining me this morning. 3CR's look at the Australian movie image practitioners and what they are making. And today we're looking at two more of the films playing at the upcoming Melbourne Documentary Film Festival. The festival starts online on July the 1st, so very soon, and it goes to the end of July. But it's in cinema at the Nova in Carlton from July the 7th to the 19th of July. Planet Sun is showing on opening night on the 7th of July at 6:30 p.m. I had a chat with one of the main drivers of the feature, Andy Evans.
4: Thanks very much for coming and having a chat with me about Planet Sun, because it's now going to be shown at the Melbourne Documentary Film Festival. Can you tell me a little bit about your film journey, you know, how you began making films before we get onto the film itself?
5: Yeah, look, my background more recently, the last 15 to 20 years, has been in renewable energy, particularly offshore wind farms. So, look, I was the co-founder of the main project here, the Star of the South, which will hopefully be built off the coast of Gippsland. We're about 14 years in. So, look, I got to the stage about 3 to 4 years ago that I was sick of standing up and bleating out the same message to everybody, doing what I could do, which is generally bring in big investments into new industries and new projects. So I just want a different way of conversing with everybody. So about 3.5 years ago, I decided what's a nice, easy, cheap way of conveying that message. Of course, filmmaking is the opposite of that. So it seemed like the perfect challenge. So I reached out to a friend who's in the film industry, put me onto a director who is Dominic Allen, who is the director of our first film, Planet Wind, which we made in 2000 and did all the filming in 2023 and had first screenings and festivals in 2024. Including the Melbourne Documentary Film Festival, which we were the Audience Choice Award winner in. And at that stage, I think we really enjoyed the messaging and always knew I didn't want to do a one-off film. And because I'm in renewables, look, I am big on the generation side, like the wind, the sun, but I knew that you couldn't go out there and make an engineering or science or climate disaster-based film. Look, for me, it doesn't really resonate or move the dial. So I wanted to have something where we were trying to have everyone understand that, you know, when we talk about wind power and sun power and solar, we're actually talking about where it emanates from, not the technology, and whether you like a wind turbine or a solar panel or not. Look, let's focus on what actually generates all this opportunity. So we really looked at, you know, Planet Wind to start with. That was a lot around my personal journey with offshore wind because it was new and it was made more to target the Australian government initially, who have been generally good supporters, to sort of get that message through, but then it became a global story. So I really wanted to sort of cut through renewables as being the outcome of what we wanted people to align with, but do it in a more subliminal way where we have it as more the human stories involved, which for me, having been in the industry, it's about the jobs, investment, regional development, generations of families being able to have opportunities together and live in the same area. And also, obviously, the decarbonisation and lesser impact on the world. So we've done it very much as a human's relationship with these planetary forces. The first one being wind and the second one being sun. And look, the great thing about that is you could make a more all-ages film because we're talking also about how great the planet is. So much in a very poor man's David Attenborough sort of way, we're focusing on, you know, specifics, whether that's types of wildlife or the like, but also highlighting what a great planet we live on. And hopefully making it semi-inspirational, particularly for younger people looking at what they want to do in the world to see, wow, there's these great opportunities out there that have been provided to us. There is a future. There are jobs. It is global. With both films, we go to 10 countries and speak to locals, whether it be more industry-based or Planet Sun is very much more community and regional-based.
4: Yeah, you do. You go to a whole lot of different places, but you also go there with the intention of talking to people who

0: have a conscious connection culturally with the sun, which is
1: Yeah.
0: fascinating, actually.
1: Absolutely. I mean, there's a couple of, we've only had a few screenings, and that's why I'm excited about the Documentary Film Festival, is that we've really held back on this one. I think the first one, it was my first film, so it was like a real cathartic release. So I was just keen to get it out in the world as much as I could. And I had a natural industry which was developing. In my little industry, my name's recognizable around the world. We've taken the film to about 9 countries. We're in about 8 festivals for Planet Wind, Planet Sun, a similar sort of journey. But I really want to hit to the homes, the families, the everybody out there, more as a human story rather than an industry. So the countries like Madagascar, we found it really resonated. The story there is great. We talk about an energy transition here, and Kalina, one of the ladies from Solar United, just had a great line. It's like, people talk energy transition. We're talking about first-time energy users here. Being on the ground, like it was a really humbling experience. I had no idea how poor Madagascar was. It's the third poorest country in the world. It's almost like ground zero for a lot of things. So, but just beautiful people, doing the best they can with what they've got. And just the smiles on the kids' faces, getting something as simple as a light that they can put on at home, really makes you sort of sit back and think. And you come back to our beautiful developed countries and you look at all the complaining we do make about things that we just absolutely take for granted.
0: Which I suppose is partially the strength of the film because, I mean, it was fascinating to become acquainted with people from other places, like the fellow from Mexico,
1: Yeah.
0: who's so incredibly enthusiastic about his find, and then describing the culture of the Maya. So getting it all in line so that we have a better understanding of our place in the human story, effectively. One, how did you find the people to talk to, and why did you choose the countries that you went to?
1: Yeah, we're really lucky. We've got a great production team. So we're a small crew, usually about 5 of us fly around the world filming, but we've got a script writer, a score composer as well. The director and the production manager, they do incredible sourcing. I think for this story, Planet Sun was much easier than Planet Wind. Planet Wind was a lot more, how does the industry develop? This one was more about every nation has got a sun story. So we really wanted to traverse the planet. I was sort of wary with the first film. It was very much based on countries that were built up enough to have offshore wind. Because they're such large projects, you need detailed infrastructure and investment market and the like. This one, we were just keen to get all around the world. There were a couple of really obvious stories. Look, Stonehenge was a bit of the cornerstone, and I was lucky our director Dom really wanted to start in the dark, because it's very easy to think of the sun as just this blazing ball of light and heat. But for people who don't live with the sun that much, that was a really interesting story.
0: The finished story, yeah, that was amazing.
1: Yeah, look, I was going to say, and it was pretty cool filming it as well.
0: I was watching it, I was thinking, oh wow, you got to go to all these great places. And I've actually been to Newgrange and I've been into that place. Oh, it's so mind-blowing, that place.
1: Well, just the story as well, how they think, the shaping of it, look, it may have been designed by a female based on the shape of the ovaries and the like. It's just like there's a great line when we finish up in Finland, when I look out the window, I mean, about, where you're questioning whether it will actually come up the next day, and what is this thing? You look at, design of Newgrange, it's like they're piecing together discovery of themselves, discovery of the world, and trying to work out how it all fits together. Yeah, look, I mean, well, the finish bit was pretty cool, because I mean, we did the snowmobiles. It was about 11:30 on a Saturday night on a frozen lake, so you sort of meet at 11 o'clock and you're out there, and it's just like, what are we doing? Like that was just over the Arctic Circle, so we were
0: So
1: just into
0: that
1: Lapland.
0: time in that world that people are in the dark, time has a different meaning.
1: Yeah, totally. Like with the deer herder, which I always laugh at, speaking to a deer herder, it sounds so foreign to us. He was very, very much talking about with the reindeer, they can't survive on their own for about 8 months of the year, because if they can't, because the snow covers up all the berries and the food, they don't know where to find it. So they usually roam free between, it's more mid-April through to end of sort of September. But it's like March. He talks about the season of the March. That's just when they can just sort of find their own food, and they're out there and their antlers, redevelop as well. Yeah, look, it's a really different place. Look, and every country is fascinating. Like, I really found the intellectual story of Hawaii was amazing, where we had the giant telescopes. Got a really good 2 to 3 minute historical sequence there where we go through the ancient Greeks and Romans and the like to track for everybody, you know, what this blazing sun actually meant to all the different, you know, times of civilization. It's funny, I actually felt a bit more like a professional tennis player in this one because you'd literally fly to a place, do all your work, rehearse everything, and then you pack up and go straight on. So whereas the first film had a little bit more time and I knew a lot more people, I could stop and do some things on the way. This one was really because we had to cover so much of the globe in a relatively short time, and it's very expensive. Dominic and I have self-funded these first two films because we were too impetuous. It was really about minimizing or maximizing costs, efficiency and value. But
0: You take the role of us, the viewer, in an intrepid sort of Tintin way. You're going around the world to find out more things, and we go with you.
1: yeah, I mean the good thing anyway, being lucky, look, I mean initially with the first film, I wasn't going to be the narrator or the on-screen talent. But then it became apparent from the first film. Look, I mean, I was a lawyer years ago. I'd done so much public speaking and through sport and the like. So I'm super passionate about what I'm doing. So it came through from the first film. I had to screen test my own film that, you know, I was probably the best person, particularly for Planet Wind and Planet Sun. You know, look, I'm a developing sort of on-screen sort of talent. But I suppose the benefit I've got is I actually really love people. A lot of the interviews would start with probably about 20 questions that I'd get probably an hour before I'd do the interview. I'd always done a bit of research on every person and everything. And then it just became a natural conversation. The Mexican ones were pretty hard because all the speaking was done in Spanish. And I don't speak Spanish. So yeah, with but you know, look, it was great. We sort of built a great bond with most people. And look, most people are fascinated that they are Australian documentary makers with a background in renewables who actually want to come and meet you wherever you are in the world. So, I mean, that's a credit to the production team, Dom and Margarita, who really managed that. We would land in places and everyone would roll out the red carpet, you know, and having done a film previously, which we could send on, people would say, okay, we're actually serious about this. We, you know, I really aim for cinematic values on this, on these films because, oh, look, if you just seek to make a nature or an alarmist content, look, people just don't want to hear. We live in a world where facts aren't facts and science isn't science. So you've got to convey things in a different way. And look, even the first film, Planet Wind, was closer to 2 hours. This one is a hard 90 minutes. Just being able to capture, you know, the attention of people is a real challenge. Like getting people to cinemas is a challenge, but also getting that message through because look, we've aimed to make this pretty different. Like we sort of deal with something that realistically is about renewable energy and climate, but we know we're in Cannes 2 years ago at the festival. We showed the film there and we met everyone. It's a massive, it's more like a massive conference, really, Cannes, rather than the red carpet. And we met with a few of the climate distributors. And I had to say to them, they were like, well, we don't get enough science come through. And I had to say, look, to be fair, a lot of the current films you look at, they are more climate alarmism. They make our job really hard. Like, we're the ones out there trying to get the energy transition and have the climate impacts more than anybody through renewables. But going out with climate alarmism, like, you just, it's like a year 10 school dance. You automatically have people on either side of the room. So you've got to bring, we want people to feel happy, you know, positive about our planet. You know, we want people to sit there with their children, with whoever, and say, wow, we do live in a great planet. We've always used the sun and these natural resources throughout history. Why don't we use it for a newer purpose? It's not controversial.
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0: You're with Annie on Showreel and we're chatting with two of the filmmakers who are featured in this year's Melbourne Documentary Film Festival in cinema starting July the 7th. At the Cinema Nova in Carlton. Matt Love's film, Bleeding the Demon, is about his personal deliverance from obesity, anxiety and a depressive state and will be screened as part of a session focusing on films on health, and it's on Wednesday the 8th of July starting at 5:50
4: p.m. There's a series of health shorts, and it's coupled with the UK leading alcohol-free advocate Andy Rummage's film, Going Dry. Here's my chat with first-time filmmaker Matt Love.
0: Congratulations on your film, Matt. Now, of course, Bleeding the Demon almost sounded like it was a horror film, but it was a personal horror film, really, wasn't it?
5: Yeah, that's right, yeah.
0: Considering it's a life journey about you coming out of a situation that was really difficult, well, people have to see the film, but and you can talk about it, but how did you come to filmmaking? Because that's not where you first began, is it?
5: No, not at all. I'm not from a filmmaker background at all. I'm just a school bus driver that had a story to tell, and something coming through was telling me to do it. And I think from just, you know, I can't really explain why, but it was always in there, something telling me to do it. And I think it was built off the hope, you know, that maybe I could help someone and show them that at the end of the day, as deep and as dark as where I was, to turn around and to get, you know, get where I got and where I am now, I just wanted to show it. And I thought maybe I'll get a camera and I'll have a go and I'll write some stuff down and I'll see what I can do. And that's where it really stemmed from at the very beginning. So, yeah.
0: Well, you're the writer and the producer, and the film uses a lot of scripting to be able to lead us as viewers through your drama. It's quite complicated but very clear scripting. So tell me, you're a good writer. You've done a good job. So tell me about that.
5: Well, that's kind of funny because this is the bizarre thing. There was no script for any of this. I started off with, I guess, a folder or a book, which I thought in the very beginnings, I didn't really know what I was going to make. I didn't know how I was going to make it. And I had a folder. It was full of writings and ideas, pictures. I was going to have people on it. I thought I might do this, I might do that. And in the end, I didn't use any of it. I didn't even open the book. And I just sat in front of my computer for maybe days and thought, where am I going to start with this? What am I going to do? I did have initial campfire footage where I sort of tell the story, the bulk of it. So I had that and I just would sit there and I'd sort of flick through and I didn't know what I was doing. And then eventually I just got in this flow state and just started editing bits and pieces to like the story. And that's all it was. They're obviously voiceovers, yes, they're scripted. You know, I'd have writings that I'd write down or whatever. But other than that, there was no script. There was no formula. It just poured out of me. And that was a bizarre thing at the very end when I watched it back, or as I was watching, I'm like, this is becoming something. And the way it happened, it was a weird thing. It just formed and it just poured out. It was like a healing, I guess you could say. Yeah, it's kind of crazy.
0: By the end of it, I was interested in how you shot it. And I said, was it your relative who shot it for you, your brother? Or
5: yeah, it was my brother. My brother had so I went to him and he's got some camera gear, and yeah, he just set up a tripod and some sound things. I don't really know exactly what he was using or what he did, but he'd set up this set all that up for me. And yeah,
0: the reason why I'm putting it to you is that it's incredibly heartfelt, and the testimony effectively that you give to camera and your friend gives to camera as well is incredibly honest. And for a moment I thought you just set up a camera and was talking to the camera, but actually it made much more sense that you were talking to somebody who was a trusted individual.
5: Well, yeah, I did. What your first thought is correct. I was talking to a broomstick, but my brother was just off to the right. So every now and then, you know, it took me 5-10 minutes. I'd sit there and hum and ha and not really know where to go or what to do with it. And then he'd ask me a question and I'd think about it and then off I'd go. And once I got going, it just flowed out. It was 3.5 hours of talking. So that was reduced down to maybe 15-17 minutes in total.
0: And now the next thing, of course, is that you use animation and you use some really delightful cartoon character type people to illustrate your feelings. Where did they come from? They were really quite dramatic.
5: So yeah, I wanted to use like the Mickey Mouse or vintage style or like Popeye, that sort of imagery. So what I did was I sort of drew a rough sketch of what I wanted to use. And then what I would do is I took a photo of it and then I just used AI and to produce for each emotion, I would say, you know, this is, I'd read it my voice over for that section and say exactly what I'd want to do. And it would produce rough versions and I'd come in and out. And that's basically what they were.
0: That was really interesting, as well as the animation, the
5: The
0: monster.
5: animation that was made, yeah, no, that was made by, I used someone to build that for me. I don't exactly know how or what they did, but I enlisted someone to create that little, it was maybe a minute and a half snippet that I had, and that's been edited down into what it is, yeah.
0: As
5: So
0: well as
5: it came
0: the,
5: out good, yeah.
0: yeah, no, it came up really well. And the other thing that's really interesting, because there's a lot of clarity in this film, the early stuff with the little kid. I mean, that was terribly moving and quite traumatic just to watch, I'll have to say. How did you get that piece put together? The little child and the reenactment and stuff like that. How did that come about? Because it was very effective.
5: Yeah. So yeah, like I said, I had someone, I reached out to someone to, it's, they've just created it using, I don't know exactly what they've done, to be honest. I just enlisted someone to make like and the animation, that was part of the animation as well. So that was all one piece, but it had been split up. So the little boy, it was just a representation of myself when I was a kid. So on the bus, that's all, you know, I gave them a criteria of what I wanted and then they put it all together for me.
0: Oh,
5: So
0: wow,
5: yeah,
0: that's
5: it
0: really
5: came out like
0: fascinating.
5: that.
0: That's quite fascinating. All
5: Yeah, so
0: right.
5: I gave them a detailed brief of what I wanted and just went over it and back and forth, back and forth, back and forth. And yeah, that's what we come up with. And it's been split up and I've removed sections out of it that just didn't suit it as I thought, oh, this would work well. But yeah, so it's been a little bit condensed, but I could still use what I was given, and it worked well, I think, just taking sections out and using it, placing it around a story.
0: Well, it did work really well. The other thing was the use of old photos. You inserted those into the overall script as well, which is interesting.
5: Yeah, I had a thought, like, because I knew, like, to try and tell my story and to get an idea of, I guess, you know, that progressive, I guess it was based around my weight as a kid, you know, and the progressiveness of it, to see like just how you could just, I knew if I showed all those pictures, you would get an idea of how things were for me. And you know, as it went through, you could just visibly see it. And I knew all through life, all my high school, primary school photos, yeah, it was never something I'd ever be proud of or ever want to be part of either, but just to have them in there, it just gives you a good idea, you know, of where I was and how I sort of grew through that, put them up there.
0: So you did the editing.
5: I did everything other
0: Okay.
5: than sound design at the end. I had a Michael Pritchard, who's my cousin, and he did the sound design, like the mastering, and done his magic there, whatever he does. Like, yeah, I'm not across this stuff very well. I just basically brought a computer, had an idea, and I got going. I downloaded Premiere Pro and I started to slowly under, you know, to work through that. And just, yeah, that's how it came about.
0: Well, you see, the key to telling a good story on film, you're making it quite clear, is actually, well, one, passion, but it's also being able to tell a story in a visual way and in a chronological way, which is what you are quite clearly are capable of doing. That's what you've done. I mean, so all the technical supports is one thing, but being able to actually tell a story is another. And you do it, not everybody can do that. So quite clearly, you're a bit of a storyteller.
5: Yeah, I guess. I don't even know if that's the case, but it's clearly, it comes across that way. But I just think it was, I keep coming back to, like, it just, something that flew through me or come out of me. Yeah, it's a very hard thing to, yeah, I guess, all right, yeah, I'm a good storyteller, I guess. But
0: no, you got to, no, take the compliments where they're due.
5: Yeah, no, I definitely take it. But, yeah, I don't look at myself as like either a filmmaker or a storyteller. I just had a story within me that poured out, and the way it come out, it just flew, it come out of me like that. So I don't even think of it that, yeah, I just, that's what I say when I, before when I was saying that's a bit of a bizarre thing to when I look at this at the very end and watch it from start to finish, the way it flows, the how good the story kind of explains and evolves through it. And yeah, it's a bizarre thing for me to watch that back and just think, I at the end of it, I go, how did I even get here? How did that even happen? Because it's weird. I don't even remember doing it in a way. It's a very strange thing. So,
0: because when you're telling a story and you've got your elements, you have to make decisions about how they're going to flow together. And that's why when you say, the guy gave me these elements and then I wanted it to fit into the, you know, like it's like a piece of furniture. I wanted it to fit into that hole. And so you worked out how to make it fit. And they are actually the decisions that a storyteller does do. They make those decisions. Yeah. And you've done that quite successfully in this film. It's got a lot of impact, this film. When did you decide you're going to send it to the Melbourne Documentary Film Festival? And you want, because you obviously want people to understand your journey.
5: Yeah, well, I was never going to send it anywhere, really. At the end of the day, I just kind of built it for, initially was for my daughters to see the story, I guess, because they'd gone through a lot growing up with me. And I wanted them to understand that, you know, why it was so rough and tough through those times, that I, what, you know, that there was a lot more behind it so that they could understand it. So I'd that's initially what it was for. And then I think it was my brother, Brennan, who said, oh, why don't you put this in a film festival? I was like, oh yeah, what's that? Like, I don't know the world. I don't know any of this stuff. And he explained, and I said, oh, all right, yeah, let's have a go. And that's pretty much how that was. It was a suggestion, and I thought, all right. And I do want to help people, and I think there is something in it that a lot of people can find or get out of it. So why not? You know, when I was very stuck and down and broken, all I wanted was maybe a bit of help, or I could never seem to find anything that would help in a way that was meaningful, or to lift up, or to find hope in something. Nothing very meaningful. And so, yeah, I thought, yep, let's, why not put this out there? It's quite terrifying. It's raw and it's honest. But, yeah, I think I can help someone with it now that I've sat back and looked at it, you know, from start to finish, and realised, yeah, there's something in it. And, yeah, that's when Brendan's like, do you want to look at a film festival? And I started looking them up, and yeah, that's how it went.
4: That's it for Showreel this week. If you would like a couple of tickets to Planet Sun, we have two double passes for the July 7th Nova screening. It's 6:30. Just ring 3CR on 9419 8377 and tell them that's what you're ringing for. Coming up next is Published or Not.

0: Welcome to Published or Not. For over 20 years, we have been talking books. They may be crime, romance, history, short stories, or adventure.
1: And we delve a little further. We go into words and writing, character, plot, and the whole process of creating a story. The we is, of course,
0: Jan Goldsmith,
1: David McLean, and now
2: Lisa Moore. We are different, our reading interests are different, but each week we will be with an author who wants you to hear about their book.
0: And that's here on Published or Not. So, let's meet some authors.

0: And a good morning to you, Jan. What's the radiothon number? What we might as
1: 9419 8377.
0: You do that as if you can do it from memory. Well done. We need donations. We're 60% to making our sum that we need to keep going.
1: Show
0: next
1: us
0: year.
1: Your lovers.
0: Yeah. Aww. Just ring up 3CR and make a donation to Published or Not. That's the way we survive. But we've got two authors and we better get started. What was the latest protest you saw in the streets of Melbourne? Can you recall? What was the last one you saw?
1: Oh, well, the biggest one, of course, was the Monotera back there in 72.
0: But 72, I'm talking more recently, Jan. I mean, the teachers were out en masse a week or so ago. But when does protesting for a cause morph from free expression and become a terrorist act? Well, that notion comes to the fore in Mark Smith's latest novel, Where Truth Ends. So, Mark, welcome back to 3CR.
2: Thank you very much. Thanks for having me.
0: Now, let's start with Luke Ma. He has a lovely job, which you can tell us about, a lovely bucolic setting where he works, but he's got a range of challenges that he faces. So who is he? What is he? What are his challenges?
2: He has. Luke Ma is the riverkeeper on the Birrarung, on the Yarra River. And he has, as you say, a number of challenges. He patrols the river most days, and he's looking for any spillage into the river, anything coming through the drains, the litter build up, that sort of thing. But in actual fact, his job does sound quite big. There is a real person, called the Riverkeeper on the Birrarung, and it was a job that was done by a friend of mine, Charlotte Sterrett, who, when I was researching this book, took me out onto the river on her little solar-powered boat, and we went up and down the river. So looking at the floating wetlands that they've established and the outfalls into the river, making sure that nothing's coming down there that shouldn't be. But on top of that, Luke has lots of problems because he has to maintain his position, and that means negotiating with his employers, with the government, getting funds, grants, submissions, all of those things that occupy way too much of his time.
0: And basically, he's compromised because there's not the political will, there's not the economic backing to do what is necessary. So why not protest? We've had environmental protesters out there. Married to Kirsty, she's got a range of challenges as well. Yeah.
2: Kirsty is a teacher in a Western suburb school with a high enrolment of really diverse ethnic groups, and which she loves working with, but she also finds difficult, and she said she loves them and hates them in equal measure.
0: But the support for teachers is wanting as well. Yeah. There's a political announcement for you.
2: As we've seen on the streets in the last couple of weeks in Victoria, and the rejection of the wage offer that's been made by the Victorian government.
0: But the problems are similar. Not enough money to protect the environment, not enough money for the schools, the political will to make it happen. We have to resort to protest. But just before we get onto that protest, this is now set in Melbourne, and that adds a sort of extra dimension, I think, in terms of the intensity we feel later on.
2: It does, and it was very close to home for me. You asked us as we came on air, what was the last protest you went to? The last big one that I went to was the pro-Palestinian one about the visit of the Israeli president to Australia. And it was right at the intersection of Flinders Street and Swanson Street, which was completely packed, completely jammed all the way up Swanson Street and along Flinders Street as well. And that just so happens to be the pivotal point where my book begins.
0: Yes.
2: So I was sort of hoping, as I was sitting there on the steps of the cathedral, looking out over this mass, thinking, I hope that life does not imitate art here, because something very dramatic happens at that intersection.
0: And we'll get on to that. Yeah. But it has become a pivot point, the Flinders Street intersection, the guy in the car that then
2: went down Burke Street. Yeah.
0: It's been blocked several times. Mm. It's a pivot point of Melbourne.
2: It is.
0: Really. Yeah. Now we get to Meg, and Meg is the daughter of Luke and Kirsty, and she's been a little more proactive in her conduct. What has she been doing, and how does it lead to Flinders Street intersection.
2: So Meg is a millennial, and she is one of those people, and I don't think this is unusual, who's lost faith in institutions and institutions' ability to actually enact change. She's very concerned about climate. So what she does is she joins a clandestine climate group called No Planet B. And this is a very secretive organisation which has no office, no footprint, no nothing. And even the members of the group are unknown to each other. So when they take part in an action, they're all disguised. They all wear hazmat suits, goggles, masks. And they do not even know who their fellow protesters are.
0: They have pseudonyms. Yeah.
2: They all have pseudonyms.
0: Yes.
2: So that's where Meg becomes involved in that very first action, which takes place at, we've talked about it, the intersection of Flinders Street and Swanson Street, peak hour on a Tuesday morning. And
0: they block it. Delays what's about to come, because there's a precedent for this sort of conduct. You mentioned Extinction Rebellion. These people are taking a more aggressive approach.
2: They are, and I think it's indicative of the frustration that a lot of people feel, not just millennials, but people, myself as well, frustration at the lack of action that in particular governments and authorities are taking. And I don't think it's unusual to lose that faith in institutions and to look for, okay, what needs to be done here, and how dramatic and how drastic does our action need to be, and what are the limits of that action, and are those limits real or not?
0: So there is a truck that they're on. They park it in the centre of that Flinders Street intersection. What happens now?
2: So the in the back of the truck are six activists, Meg being one of them, all disguised from each other, so they don't know who the others are. And at a certain point, they open out the back of the truck, they jump out, they've got flares, they've got banners, they're chanting, they're blocking traffic, there are police everywhere, there are sirens going. After they do this for about 15, 20 minutes, and at a designated signal, they all disperse, they shoot off. They head off in different directions into the city, and they go underground, and they do anything. They go to their designated points to strip off their away from CCTV, and then they meld back into the community. So, but what happens is that half an hour after the demonstration is finished, the truck is still there. The truck explodes.
3: Oh.
2: There's a bomb in the truck.
0: Now, this brings up a very intriguing question. Given that these are clandestine groups, how susceptible are they to being influenced by external parties? Because Meg is not an activist in that regard. If she'd known a bomb was involved, she wouldn't have done it.
2: No.
0: But how susceptible are they?
2: I think every organisation is susceptible to infiltration in that way, because you think about it, and I've been a protest organiser, rally organiser. You have, number one, you have no control over who turns up. So what happens if, you know, in your peaceful rally, a group of neo-Nazis turn up? You can't stop them from showing up to the rally. I've been in organisations that have been infiltrated from the beginning, from the planning stages, by people from the media, from the right-wing media, and other organisations. So you're very vulnerable. All of those organisations are vulnerable to that.
0: Political infiltration?
2: Political infiltration. There was one in particular that I was part of, where we couldn't figure out how the police and authorities seemed to be one step ahead of us all the way. They seemed to know where we were going to be, what we were going to be doing, and it wasn't until that was beginning to happen two or three times in a row that we realised, oh, hang on, we've got a leak here. And that leak was someone who had been supposedly part of the organising committee right back at the inception of the group.
0: But even it goes even further. When you look at, there are countries that are basically generating terrorism on the dark web by paying individuals who've got no connection culturally or politically, and giving them a fee, go and commit an act of arson.
2: That's right.
0: So protest groups are very vulnerable in that regard.
2: Yeah. And that's the situation that Meg finds herself in. She is completely innocent. She has no idea about this, you know, about there being a bomb in the truck. But suddenly she's on the run. And she's not just being hunted as an activist. She's being hunted as a terrorist. And this is a, you know, mid-20s, uni student, great family, you know, mum, dad. And it's to back to her family that she goes to try and find refuge, which means, of course, that she implicates them. Because she can't help but tell them what has happened. So hence we raise, and I love toying in writing with moral dilemmas. So the moral dilemma here is, what would you do if your child came to you with that information and you knew that if you handed them in, you were not going to see them again for, you know, maybe years?
0: And what is a parent's instinctive response? What would you do, Jan?
1: It's hard, isn't it?
2: Yeah.
0: You'd go to jail, Jan. This is the dilemma that Mark raises. But there's another interesting little connection with Meg here, because her now ex-boyfriend, they've just broken up, Adam, has political connections and yet he comes under suspicion.
2: Yeah. Adam is a low-level staffer in the Premier's office. So he's privy to information that's not making its way to the media. So even though Meg's in a conflicted situation because she's actually broken up with Adam, but she needs the information that he can provide. So again,
0: but he's also tracking, well, following her, wanting to know.
2: There's been a certain amount of coercive control that's been happening in this relationship, and that's why Meg has been determined to leave it. So it's another one of those levels that books can work on. You know, I love that idea of them being complex in that way, that there are a number of different streams which eventually, of course, come together.
0: Well, a number of things ways that it could be interpreted. Yes. What is his interest there, etc. But it's a very current topical issue as well. But then you raise the tension even further, if the bomb's not enough, because all of a sudden we have the perpetrators of this bomb trying to cover their tracks. And this is where the novel swings into a thriller, because there are a number of those that were involved who are now deceased. Mm. So we're left with a question, was that deliberate or accidental, coincidental? What happens to Meg in this regard?
2: Yeah, so Meg realises everything in this novel happens in 5 days. So everything is very quick. It's happening in real time. And she realises at some stage that she's being followed. And she doesn't know who these people are, but she knows, she suspects there's some connection to the protest. So, yes, she is under threat. And then she has the moral dilemma about, does she tell her parents about that as well, or does she keep that to herself? Does she tell her ex-boyfriend? And
0: would they be threatened if that was if she did reveal it?
2: Possibly.
0: And the novel culminates in the Otways. You take us to the Otways. Why is that? Because I think there's a reason.
2: That's my stomping ground. That's my home area. The Otways has somehow appeared in a number of my books. It's just an area that I've worked in for really about 30 years or so. Worked and walked and surfed and climbed, and so I know the area intimately. I love that idea of you know, being very, very familiar with the landscape myself and bringing that into the writing.
0: The denseness of the landscape, it's also raining, it's at night, so it becomes very claustrophobic.
2: It
0: almost
2: does. And I mean, this book is morphing itself into a thriller, so in a book like this, if you think it's going to happen over 5 days, you know you're not going to get some sort of, you know, complete resolution in 5 days with all of these issues. So I spoke recently on a panel with Bree Lee, who's written a book called Seed, which is also a climate change thriller. And she used the term that I really like. It. She says the thriller is just the Trojan horse, you know, for the things that you really want to talk about. And that I sort of adopted that idea for where truth ends as well.
0: And a lot of those ideas come out in the novel. So there's a moral dimension to Mark Smith's novel, Where Truth Ends, which is actually very immediate given the challenges we all face in the modern world. So it's not just Meg's life that's in danger, but the whole notion of truth. and it's a Pan Macmillan release. So, Mark, thank you very much for talking with me
2: today.
0: Pleasure.
2: Thank you.
1: Well, Sarah Clutton has woven together a family saga, a Celtic mythology, unmarried mothers, and a love of antiquarian books in her The Bookshop of Buried Pasts. Welcome, Sarah.
3: Thank you for having me.
1: Dorothea's grandmother had taught her about herbs and also about the Morrigan, goddess of death and fate, who was a shapeshifter appearing as a raven or a crow. Dorothea has her own special knowing. What's her ability?
3: Oh, well, Dorothea is very intuitive, but more so than most people. Her knowing extends to knowing things that she couldn't really possibly know. For example, she knows when a woman is pregnant before the woman herself knows. So she's one of these people who live at the edge of rationality, and she's very tapped into her intuition and her herbalism.
1: Well, the book starts when Dorothea is 19 years old. She's working and learning in the bookshop, something she really enjoys, especially the rare book cabinet with precious books, the font, the hand-tooled leather bindings and gilt edges of the pages. And due to her special ability, what does she know about herself?
3: She knows that she is pregnant as an unmarried young woman in the 1960s, that this is not really acceptable or a good outcome for anyone. So that sort of begins the sort of starting point at which we meet Dorothea, who is in a pickle, you might say, and she so things unroll in, and it becomes a very rollicking mystery towards what happens next.
1: She has made a friend of a much different social classed woman, Adeline FitzHenry, who comes into the bookshop. Adeline, well, tell us a bit about her.
3: Oh, Adeline is she's Lady FitzHenry. She's married to Edward, not a nice person, but he does not like her habit of book collecting or her passion for book collecting, and book collectors can be very strange people. I once ghost wrote the memoir of an antiquarian book dealer, and so I got to listen to 60 years worth of stories about book collectors and the strange things they'll do, sometimes to hide their need to collect because it can get so out of hand. And so Adeline is one of those people, but she is also in a relationship of coercive control at that and not in a good marriage. So that impacts her, yeah.
1: There's one thing her husband really wants. And what's that?
3: A son. He very much wants a son, and Adeline has not been able to give him one.
1: We're going to leave the angst and betrayal and swap countries, years and lives and meet Phillida Banks. She also owns a bookshop. Where's she?
3: She's based in the Southern Highlands of New South Wales in a small village of Brookbank, which is based pretty much on the village in which I live, Berrima. It's a beautiful Georgian village littered with sandstone buildings and beautiful gardens and bookshops, both in real life and in the book. I call it Brookbank in here because I've added a few fictional flourishes. But she lives in this tiny village and she runs the local antiquarian bookshop, and she is beloved by everybody.
1: Well, she came here as a single mum. So what happened to son David?
3: So in the 90s, her 20-year-old son David passed away from cancer, and she never she didn't deal with that very well at the time. And so we do go back in time and meet David, and we meet Miriam, the love of his life, and who gives them Lottie, one of the other protagonists in this book, Phillida's granddaughter. Yeah.
1: So we're now 30 years later, and granddaughter Lottie has broken up with her boyfriend Hugo and returned to work at Phillida's bookshop. Just now, 30-year-old Lottie, what does she think about her mother and her life here?
3: Well, she doesn't have she has a very spiky relationship with her mother. Miriam was an ex-model, and she's not a very developed sort of person. She's quite self-obsessed, and Lottie has to live with her because she's returned to her hometown, but she finds it very hard, and she's really raging against her mother and all of the crazy things her mother does. Yeah, so she in the
1: and
3: book.
1: This is Sarah Clutton's going to read from The Bookshop of Buried Pasts.
3: I think about my recent imaginings about finding long-lost family members and discovering they are not all self-obsessed, attention-seeking egomaniacs like my mother. I wonder if my DNA test will show I have Nordic heritage. I sent the test away 6 weeks ago and am impatiently waiting the results. I never met David, the man who was in Miriam's life for only a few months and left her pregnant with me, but I'm dying to find out any family connections he might have. I have him to thank for my excellent grandmother, Phyllida. She's been a rock my whole life, although I haven't mentioned the DNA test to Phyllida because I have a feeling she might not want me digging around. She's always been vague about David's father. She never talked about being married or ever having a partner, so it's a bit of an unspoken mystery.
1: We're going to hear from Lottie again, and this is a lovely bit.
3: Oh, this is after Lottie wakes up after something terrible happens. Some people get through life guided by personal rules. Eat dessert first, apply deodorant after undies, no sex before the third date, that kind of thing. I've never really seen the point in articulating a personal code, but if I had, it would probably be summarised as something like avoid hospitals, avoid pregnancy, avoid Miriam.
1: Miriam's the mother. So what does mother-in-law Phyllida think of Miriam?
3: Oh, Phyllida and Miriam have a strained relationship despite Phyllida's efforts to keep it open and friendly, because Miriam very much resents Phyllida and her ease with which she has the relationship with Lottie and with everyone in the village, because Phyllida is such a curious and loved person.
1: As a beautiful skeleton preserved in alcohol.
3: Yeah, Miriam doesn't eat much, so Lottie's always finds her a difficult person to live with.
1: Phyllida, she's surrounded by good friends in this little country village. Mary next door for the last 50 years. Mary's son, Roddy, or nephew Roddy, who was also best friends of David's. He's a single, childless middle-aged man who solves others' financial problems, managing high net worth portfolios, which he can do anywhere. So he's come back to Brookbank and he's always helping people. He's helping out Donna, another old school friend.
3: Yeah, and he suddenly landed with the care of Donna's almost 14-year-old daughter, Sienna, who is a fun character to write. She's very spiky.
1: She was fun to read. So she's 14-year-old with a mouth that has computer skills. And Roddy gets her a job working in the bookshop too. Mm. He wants her so far out, he's actually happy to pay for her to work at the bookshop.
3: Yeah, no, he would do anything to help her. He's got such a good heart, but he finds her so confronting because the young can be very confronting to those who haven't had children and to those who have. In fact, living with teenagers can be a challenge. As a mother,
1: sure
3: I can tell
1: can.
3: You that.
1: But reading Sienna, you just knew you're going to laugh at some of the things she said and some of the requests she had. Phyllida has sorted her things and written a final letter. Now, over the years, she had always written down her guilt and despair in letters. She didn't post them, but that was hardly the point. She kept them as touchstones of her heart. Nice. And there's a crow, a Murrigan, that supports Phyllida in her next big decision. What does the letter say?
3: Well, the letter asks Lottie to find somebody called Francis and to tell Francis that she's always loved him, that she's sorry she left him, and that she only stayed away because she felt there was no choice. So Lottie, her granddaughter, when Phyllida sees a crow, a Murrigan, it's sort of Celtic sign, she feels it's the message that it's the time for her death, it's the time for her passing, and it's the time for her to take action. And so she leaves this letter for Lottie because she knows there are strands left unwoven into her history, and she needs Lottie to go and find them and to sort them out. So, yeah,
1: so Francis, we know of him back in the 1960s.
3: Yes.
1: Growing up in Bledsley House.
3: Yes.
1: Was it a happy home he grew up in?
3: No, Francis grew up in Cambridgeshire in this large house, Adeline's son. And he was very unhappy. His father was a bit of a monster, and his mother died when he was young, and he grew up with a loving nanny and with a very distant father. And so we meet him early in the book as a young 10-year-old, and then we meet him again very early in the book as a man about to turn 60.
1: Mm. And he's had an interesting career. Costume designer?
3: Yes, costume designer on the West End. He's a fashion designer.
1: He's redecorated the stable, so Bledsley House is open to visitors.
3: Yes.
1: And he has faith that he will meet the love of his life. But where? Not at dinner parties or polo.
3: No, he can't. He's a very big introvert, our Francis. But I'm pleased to say by the end of the book, he does find love. And by the end of the book, Lottie has discovered why she needed to find Francis, and that's the mystery of the book.
1: We get some more delights from Sienna in brusque language. Demanding, give me a Roddy's credit card for him to subscribe through the paywall to the London Standard newspaper to find Francis.
3: Yes, yes. No, teenagers are very demanding when it comes to credit cards, in my experience.
1: And then she finds a podcast called Murder in the Manor.
3: Yeah, she does. And so that way, through Sienna's sort of ability to sleuth online, they do find Francis in the end, and they do discover what the mystery Phyllida has left behind is all those years ago.
1: There is a prologue and an epilogue, which makes bookends of this book, written by a most interesting choice of a narrator.
3: Yes. So my publisher thought I really needed to rewrite both beginning and ending, and it occurred to me when I was doing that that perhaps the best way to do that would be the all-knowing voice of the bookshop. So the bookshop in Cambridgeshire actually narrates the opening and the closing because it does has seen it is timeless and ageless and knows all of the characters in the book. So we do get to meet the bookshop.
1: Mm. Most intriguing. Most intriguing. It worked well with me. There are two bookshops in different countries and at different time frames, connected by more than just their names. In the bookshop of buried pasts, Sarah Clutton has woven together a family saga, Celtic mythology, unmarried mothers, and a love of antiquarian books. I think you do like bookshops, don't you?
3: I certainly like bookshops, absolutely. Yeah, thank you. No.
0: Well, the oldest book I've got in my collection is 1696. And I've got.
1: You didn't buy it at a bookshop here, did you?
0: I didn't buy it at a bookshop here. I was given access to a garage. When I first started university, a parishioner of my father's had died, and his widow said, "Oh, I know David's starting university. He can have access to the books." There was a her husband had been a bookseller.
1: Oh, wow. A book collector or bookseller?
0: Bookseller.
1: So what's the book about?
0: Antiquarian books. That's on Euclid's Theorems, that one. But I've got, I had a...
2: Bedside reading.
0: But a first edition copy of Charles Dickens' Bleak House with Marcus Clarke's signature in it.
1: Oh, right.
0: Although that signature is in pencil, so it can't be validated. Oh. So some really intriguing, and they've got a character of their own. I can understand how a bookshop could have a voice.
1: Mm. Because, Sarah, what's your oldest book?
3: I think probably only about 80 years old, really, but I've got some old children's books. But I did get to spend a lot of time in the Berkelow Book Barn writing this story, which is in Berrimah, and it has an antiquarian barn in the back of the property, and it's incredibly interesting.
0: Any old books, mate?
2: No old books. My oldest books would be ones that I had as a child. And I have a bound copy of Lord of the Rings that I read probably three or four times, I reckon, when I was a teenager.
0: Yeah, and
2: beautiful old hardback.
0: And there are books you hold on to.
1: Mm. Well, that's it.
0: Speaking of books, we'll have more books next week.
1: We will.
0: And don't forget to donate if you get a chance, 9419 8377, so we can keep talking to authors. And we've got Resonant Frequency Radio coming in now.

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1: 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This is Bass Mama.
2: And Marley, and that's kind of it for us today in the studio. It's just us two today, Bass Mama. How exciting, how nice. Before we continue our program, we'd just like to pay our respects to traditional custodians of the sacred lands and waterways of this region, and that being the Wurundjeri Woiwurrung people of the Kulin Nation. We'd like to recognise that sovereignty has not been ceded on this land, and that this always was, always will be, sacred land to its people.
1: Hell yeah. And this is actually my last show for about a month. So we'll be missing all of you 3CR peoples out there. And we just want to give a big shout out to everyone that tunes into the show and everyone that has supported us during Radiothon.
2: Yeah, just a big thank you to the listeners. We've managed to exceed the target that we'd had of $800, which is absolutely amazing. But, you know, donating is not just restricted to that week in June for Radiothon. Just continue to donate to this fabulous station so that we can stay on air and just show your support for all the other programs that 3CR has here.
1: Yeah, you can become a member anytime. So, yeah, big love and help. Thanks for getting us across the line. I was like, are we going to make it? But thanks to all you beautiful people out there, we sure did. So that's a great thing.
2: Yeah, it's wonderful to know that not only we're reaching a lot of people, but just that there's a bit of support out there for us. So thank you so much for donating during that time of Radiothon.
1: Yay, cool. And we've had a busy month or two. Yes. Resident Frequency Studio. Oh my God, it's been non-stop, action-packed.
2: Certainly, yeah, we just finished

0: up a workshop series that we were doing down at Resident Frequency Studio. It was basically every Friday we had about a two-hour session where a lot of different artists from the studio were able to just sort of run a bit of a workshop. We had some by Bass Mama, and also I did a couple myself, and we joined forces for one as well. Yeah, and we also were, you know, fortunately had Monkey Mark also come down to do a couple of sessions with us. And last week we had the fabulous Kim sort of talking about the the tricks of the music industry at the moment and a bit of the culture around that too.
1: Yeah, that was amazing. It was a wealth of knowledge, a lot
0: Certainly.
1: To take in. And I think, you know, kind of got people inspired, and there is ways and means to get past the barriers of the industry and the money machines and all those things if you put your mind to it.
0: Yeah, absolutely. So thank you just to everybody for not only running the workshops, but also the Admos that have attended, and particularly a big thanks to Pete and Maurice as well, who supported a lot in the background by feeding a lot of those that attended and were running the workshops too. So yeah. That was fantastic.
1: And thanks Maurice Moonstasi for a Deadly DJ workshop too.
0: Yeah, definitely.
1: And Kanani, if you're listening, big love.
0: I have big love to Kanani as well for also doing a lyric writing workshop. I believe that was in hip hop.
1: Yeah, so it's kept us busy, and because I'll be off on adventures for a month or so, we'll be coming back in August with maybe three or four more workshops, and then a spectacular gig in the underground car park on the 18th of September. So you guys can check out all the new tunes live in the underground.
0: Yeah, how exciting. I mean, we last time we did a big underground extravaganza performance was back in 2024 when we released our first Resonant Frequency album, the Volume 1. Now we're about to release Volume 2 with about 20 tracks.
1: Yes. Yeah. We don't just do little albums, we do big ones with a whole host of fabulous artists and different genres and things going on.
0: Yeah, we're featuring songs from Kanani as well as poems from people like Penn and other tracks that have made up of collaborations with a whole bunch of us as well, like the We Won't Hide track as well for End Overdose. So it's a full featured album, so this is going to be absolutely exciting.
1: Yeah. So, yeah, we'll keep you updated as things evolve in that department. But, yeah, I think I'm going to miss you guys.
0: Yeah, we're definitely going to miss you, Izzy. You'll be on your own adventures, which we'll be discussing a little bit about further into the show. But for now, would we like to turn to a track? Let's do Malian by Elijah Augustine. I hope he's listening and doing well.

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1: Yes, and you just heard Never Fade by Jodie Beaton and accompanied by Vocal Boogie Choir. Vocal Boogie actually just met up on Tuesday, so just a shout out to Vocal Boogie and the beautiful songs that we were singing that night with all those gorgeous harmonies. It's always lovely to be able to sing with those beautiful people as part of Vocal Boogie. And also prior to that, we heard Malian by Elijah Augenstein.
0: Big shout out to Elijah.
1: Both those tracks you can also find on Resonant Frequency Bandcamp, so please have a listen to those. And yeah, check out all the other artists that are featured on Resonant Frequency Bandcamp as well.
0: Yay. Yeah, and stay tuned for a whole lot more coming up.
1: Yeah, because there will be a whole lot coming out in September. How exciting. We'll have a massive show where all of our featured artists at Resonant Frequency Studios will be able to perform the tracks that they've been working on over these last couple of years. It's going to be a big saga, a full featured album. So yeah, check it out when that time comes around in September.
0: Yeah, that should be good. And yeah, what else have we got on this? Oh, today actually, Maurice is missing in action because he's actually at Collingwood Yards for the long lunch. Do you know who's cooking today?
1: I thought that it was going to be the MasterChef, but I do think that the MasterChef's been a bit unwell, so unfortunately no. Otherwise, Fatima sometimes cooks too.
0: Yeah.
1: But otherwise, big shout out to our cooks that are at Collingwood Neighbourhood House, such as Fatima and the MasterChef, always putting on a good feed for us.
0: Absolutely. And so, yeah, if you are at Collingwood Yards or in the hood, there is a big long lunch happening upstairs. I think the women are doing some Tai Chi and some fan dancing downstairs. And, yeah, it's all happening up there. And that's a bit of a collaboration between, you know, kind of Collingwood housing crew and Collingwood Yards.
1: Yeah, and Collingwood Yards has been quite good to us over the years by giving us certain events. We've been able to run an overdose at Collingwood Yards for the last few years with big support from Moon Stasi, who is heavily involved. So that'll be coming around pretty shortly soon. So I reckon that will be something that we'll be discussing in future shows because it's always been a very important event for those in Collingwood.
0: Yeah, and I think Moon Stasi's also been talking to Collingwood Yards crew about lining up an album launch for Kanani at Collingwood
1: Yards. Oh, that would
0: Yards
1: be so
0: too.
1: Exciting. Hear that, Kanani? This is how you're being informed or notified about the potential to be performing at Collingwood Yards. Yeah, how wonderful.
0: Yeah, so that's exciting. So summertime in the warmer months.
1: Nice.
0: Yeah.
1: And
0: on the cards.
1: Kanani is a prolific songwriter. He's got many, many tracks, so it's going to be fantastic to hear them all be released and to see them perform them. So that's very exciting.
0: Have we got a Kanani track ready to go?
1: Yes, we have got, if you don't mind giving me just a second, Lightning. Here we go. This is for you, Kanani.

0: chop off the roof in the sand, that's the code.
1: We're celebrating 50 years of 3CR on Saturday the 4th of July at Collingwood Town Hall. 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Saturday the 4th of July, Collingwood Town Hall, 11 a.m. till 4 p.m. Bring your family, tell your friends, all are welcome. 3CR, celebrating 50 years.
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1: Hello, you're listening to Resonant Frequency Radio here in 3CR. We've just heard a couple of tracks from Kanani. We heard Lightning, which you can find on Bandcamp. And also you've heard Elephant in the Room, which features Bass Mama herself. And it's a really fantastically awesome track. So such a banger, enjoying that over here. And I think that one's also you can find on Bandcamp as well.
2: Sure can. And has a little feature from Uncle Robbie Thorpe as well.
1: Oh, yes, exactly. Speaking words of wisdom. So, Izzy, you're about to go, you know, leave Melbourne for a little while, go on your own adventures as part of the Art of Resistance tour. Would you like to just discuss a little bit about what has inspired this resistance?
2: Yeah, well, the Art of Resistance tour has been brewing for over a year now. You know, I guess it's a response to the state of the world, you know, that we're in right now, which is an absolute nightmare where there's mass destruction of the environment, of the planet, massive militarization of the land, sky and everywhere. And, you know, how all these issues are really interconnected from the moment they start mining those minerals from the ground and those land grabs taking Aboriginal land to, you know, those bombs that are dropping in Gaza. And a lot of that stuff is produced and made here. A lot of the testing of those weapons is done here as well, and of course the spy base in Alice Springs. They're all part of this big story that is causing the demise of our planet. And so, being an artist and musician myself, I felt like the best and only way I could find to respond to these issues is through, you know, art and activism and music. And kind of had the vision to bring a whole lot of artists and activists and musicians together to go to these places where these things are happening, the front line of this militarization, this extractivism, where these things are happening out in the middle of the desert, and actually confront them head on and bring our own like creative response to the destruction. And so we put a big call out for people to come and join us. And it looks like we've got a great pile of people coming along. Some I know, some I don't. And it's going to be a big adventure. And we're actually leaving this Saturday, hitting the road. Our end destination is Pine Gap, and we've got a whole lot of places along the way.
1: Would you like to tell me a little bit about, and the listeners too, about where those places are that you'll be stopping along the way and why?
2: So our first stop is going to be Talus in Bendigo, and that is a factory that produces the Bushmasters and the Hawkeyes and other armoured vehicles. But Talus is also a company that produces the stuff that goes inside a lot of the bombs that are being used in Gaza and other places. And this company I've had a kind of a close relationship to because my father used to work there. And it was only, you know, like 5 or 10 years ago I discovered that this is the same company that is selling Bushmasters to Indonesia and weapons to Indonesia that have been used against villages in West Papua by the Indonesian military, Kopassus and Detachment 88. And, you know, displaced, they've got over like, you know, 20,000 displaced, internally displaced West Papuan people right now, hiding in the jungle, hiding from the military. Their villages have been burnt and destroyed. There's a huge plan to, it's happening right now, massive land grabs for giant agricultural and fuel, like biodiesel fuel productions happening. And new roads going through into areas that were untouched, and massive, like, people being displaced for this, you know, capitalist industry that is enforced by a military regime. And now with Proboa in, it's just getting worse and worse, and there's no accountability to the military for their behaviour at all. And West Papua has a massive history of using the military to help multinational corporations do what they do in those places. So Talus is, I think, a really important target on this trip. And we could actually play the song. I actually wrote a song to my dad in reference to what has been happening, and what Talos does, and you know where he works, and a bit of a story into the way that they greenwash their public image, but what they're actually doing is causing death and destruction. So, that's our first stop on the way. Then we're heading up to Kukutha and Arabunna country, where Roxby Downs uranium mine is, and that is a place where they've, they're taking the water out of Arabunna country, and they've been doing that for a long time. You know, millions of litres of water a day pumped from the Artesian Basin. This is having a detrimental effect on the Mound Springs, which is the sacred sites and like water source for the Arabunna people. And there was an indenture act that meant they were supposed to stop pumping that water. And as of last week, the South Australian government, with pretty much zero consultation, with only 10 days available for community response, extended that indenture act for another 50 years. They can keep sucking that water out of the Artesian Basin. Mm. It's completely criminal. There was no kind of way to for any kind of discourse about it, and they just pushed that through, extending the life of those bore fields. And They were supposed to be finishing up. They were supposed to be gone. That was, you know, what everyone was waiting for. And they really did a big underhanded, slippery slide there, extending the life of those. So that's something we really need to go and confront in our creative ways.
1: Yep, certainly.
2: And also the mining, you know, the uranium that they've taken out of Roxby has been used, you know, all over the world, whether it's depleted uranium in, like, anti-tank shells in, like, Kosovo, Ukraine, Palestine, if like just the waste, you know, the radioactive waste that is produced from the mine, the tailings dam, the poisonous dust, like the whole thing is an environmental disaster and leaves a legacy that lasts up to 250,000 years before that even like starts to exit the environment. Also, you know, the effect on the workers and the townspeople and the water table, like, is immense, and they're prolonging the life of Roxby and expanding Roxby and opening other mines nearby that are an extension of Roxby, you know, as we speak. And, you know, this is kind of where it starts, you know, that story of extractivism, that story of them stealing the land and, you know, taking out this poisonous stuff that they were never supposed to touch, and its far-reaching effect across the world. Yeah, and that's where all these stories of anti-militarism and environmentalism really link up.
1: So you've also just recently been able to bring back the lizard car, and this lizard car does have a bit of a story behind it. Would you like to sort of go into how that's sort of tied to Roxby Downs?
2: Yes. So just last week we won a court case to have the lizard car returned. It's been a bit of an ongoing battle for the last 2 years. But this car was originally created for the 2012 Lizard's Revenge, which was a protest festival at what we call the Gates of Hell, Roxby Downs. We had another one in 2016 called The Lizard Bites Back. And these were the vision of Uncle Kevin Buzzacott, who has sadly passed away 2 years ago. He told us the story of the lizard that sleeps underneath the mine, and that lizard's not to be disturbed. And that lizard had, like, poison in it. And even, you know, for thousands of years, Aboriginal mob have known not to disturb that country. And they tried to warn, you know, the white people that came, the miners and stuff, not, you know, you don't touch that country. And they didn't listen, and sure enough, the poison was there, and it's now, you know, being spread around the world. So Uncle Kev always said, you know, if you disturb that lizard, it's going to come for its revenge. So the car is representative of the lizard, taking its revenge.
1: Awesome. And so what are the other sites as well that you'll be stopping off to? So the final destination is Pine Gap.
2: So before that, we'll go to Woomera. Woomera was, you know, probably most infamous for the detention centre that was there where many refugees were broken out of in 2002. But it's also part of the Woomera Prohibited Area, which is a huge, huge patch of land that originally the British decided to use for testing. And they've been testing missiles, they've been testing the ghost bats, the drones there, they've been testing hypersonic missiles and a whole lot of other stuff that we're not privy to. It's very secret. It's very undercover. Like, it's very hard to find any information about what they're actually up to and what they're doing. But it's bound to be no good. And so different companies have been testing their weapons there, you know, nonstop, and they're actually trying to expand that whole Woomera-approved area, make it like a missile testing zone all the way down to Sejuna, which is Aunty Sue's country, and she's trying to fight Southern Launch right now at the moment, who are doing missile tests on her country. And, you know, it's the same people and the same extension of, the people that have been doing stuff at Woomera for a long time. Another Kukutha guy found Andrew Starkey found a Saab missile on Lake Hart, which is his traditional area, which means they're just going all over the place, and the damage they cause is you know, there's no accountability whatsoever, and because it all remains secret and no one's allowed to enter that land, it means that there's no checks or balances on what the hell they're up to.
1: Yeah.
2: So we're going to pay them a visit.
1: Yeah, and try and actually unveil, I guess, what they're trying to hide from us. And then finally you'll be heading to Pine Gap.
2: Yes, yep. There's a big convergence happening up there. If people want to get involved, check out closepinegap.org.au. That's happening from the 18th to the 20th. You can register. There'll be camping. There'll be a whole conference with different panels and speakers, loads of information, stuff happening, some actions at the end. That's a big nationwide call out. Looks like there's lots of people coming, so it'll be great. We're also doing a show at the Fringe Festival, the Alice Fringe Festival, as part of Art of Resistance as well. So we're hoping to bring our creativity, our music, our art and ideas, up to Mbantwa, and, join the convergence on Pine Gap.
1: Thank you so much, Izzy, for sharing about, you know, all the adventures that you'll be going to, and particularly the places that you'll be targeting. I will turn to Good Trucks by Bass Mama and Vocal Boogie. And yeah, this was particularly about Talus, in reference to the spot that you'll be going to this coming weekend.

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7: Hey, you're on Resident Frequency Radio at 3CR, and we just got a little message from reception from Malachi Doyle. Thank you so much for tuning in, sending a message to his sisters, his mother, his niece, and everyone. Treaty, get into them. So big love to Malachi. Thanks for listening.
8: And before that, we heard Good Trucks by Bass Mama and Vocal Boogie. That was just after our discussion about the Art of Resistance tour that Bass Mama's about to go on this big venture.
7: Yeah, and if people want to follow that, you can follow us on Instagram at art.ofresistance.
8: Yeah, so it's going to be really important to be able to keep up with all of the amazing things you'll be getting up to over the tour and the different places you'll be targeting as well along the way. So I also just wanted to talk about, I guess, the importance of art as a form of resistance. And I think it's kind of appeared subtly throughout our discussions on the show about the significance of being able to talk about and discuss certain issues, but using creative ways and different means and approaches. Is that something that you would like to maybe comment on, Bass Mama?
7: Well, it's certainly something I feel very strongly about. and I just think that, you know, if we've got a platform, if we have a skill, if we have, you know, like a vision, yeah, we may as well use it to communicate the things we care about and to make this a better place and to confront, you know, the things that are bad in this world with a bit of truth-telling and just, yeah, truth to power. And we can use our art and music to do that.
8: Yes, certainly. And also creativity creates that certain platform. It draws a particular kind of attention because it kind of strays away from what is usually expected. You know, I guess in either with like performance arts and things like that, it can do it in a very colourful and quite captivating way. So I think art can be a fantastic forum, a fantastic platform to discuss issues and speak truth to, I guess, the injustices in the world.
7: And do it in a creative way that I think, you know, touches people's hearts and their minds, that's, you know, goes beyond facts and figures, but can, you know, reach a, you know, all different kind of plethora of people. Yeah, and I know there's just so many good examples in the world of people that have done that and used their music and used their art to really, you know, educate the masses in a way that you might not from a thesis or a document or a speech or something.
8: Yes, certainly. And I think as well, with forms of art, it can also provoke the imagination. Like you're sort of saying, it can kind of touch the way that we feel, but it can also provoke the imagination to actually consider different possibilities of the way that we can live and interact with one another as well.
7: Absolutely. Yeah. Yep. We can inspire, you know, a better world, hopefully.
8: Yeah.
7: You know, through art, through our music and where we take that to and how we deliver that and the places that we can reach, you know, and that's what Art of Resistance is very much about. It's like, you know, let's go and take these places, like, you know, head on. Let's, you know, see how we feel when we're on that land and what that creates.
8: Yeah, and it becomes very difficult to hide those sort of injustices when you are going to calling, like, for an artistic, I don't know, like you're drawing that sort of attention to these issues in that way. It becomes harder to sort of ignore these injustices that these companies are trying to get away with.
7: Absolutely. Yeah. Yeah, very exciting. So, Yeah, we're looking forward to hearing and seeing what becomes of this adventure, as well as just a general call out for artists and musicians everywhere to, you know, talk about this stuff, sing about this stuff, make art about this stuff that we need to confront and we need to change and we need to, you know, reach people in on every platform in every way that we possibly can if we're going to, you know, shake this stuff up.
8: Yeah, certainly. I think also at Resident Frequency Studios too, we've managed to talk about and discuss throughout the workshops the significance of just writing songs and, you know, singing music about certain issues and how that can be extremely impactful, because not only do you have messages translating through music, but you also do through the lyrics as well. And so we saw that as also a very powerful form of resistance. I think we had a workshop that was centered around that idea of music can be basically a driver or a vessel of speaking truth to power and you know, instigating that change.
7: Absolutely. And the stuff people came up with when it was put to them, you know, and we had like a list of topics, it was amazing. It was beautiful.
8: Yeah, it was. It was interesting to see what that particular group gravitated towards in terms of the topics they wanted to address. And, yeah, I think we sort of covered things like the housing crisis and climate change and deforestation, and I think disconnect from nature and disassociation as well as a tactic of control was sort of the different topics that were written about.
7: Mm. And you've got a beautiful song that really talks about an important issue in a really poetic way, your whale song. Is that up on the computer?
8: Not on the computer, but we will be able to get that one up.
7: Ooh, I'll have to have a little look for it.
8: So I recently just released an EP of mine, Wishful Thinking, a couple of weeks ago, and one of the tracks on this EP is called Ocean Tears, and this track is about basically the impacts of climate change and their effects on the sea temperatures rising, and then that subsequently affecting krill populations as well, declining during heat waves and resulting in the starvation of some our beautiful baleen whales. Baleen whales have already experienced histories of brutalities at the hands of humans, recent histories of whaling, but now have to also face the looming impacts of climate change, and that is what this song is about.

0: 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And you just heard the beautiful song by Marley, Ocean Tears.
1: Yes, and all the tracks that you have listened to today, you can find on our Resonant Frequency Bandcamp. So please jump on that so you can support the wonderful artists that we have that comes through Resonant Frequency Studios. We are getting near to the end of our show. But before we go, I'd just like to mention that so excitingly, we're celebrating 50 years of 3CR being on air, and there will be an event held at Saturday on the 4th of July from 11 a.m. to 4 p.m. There will be stalls from all the different shows that you have here at 3CR, and I know that Moonstarzy and I will be there as well on Thursday to, you know, represent for Resonant Frequency Studios, who has been on air for over a year now. So thank you so much for 3CR for having us. So yeah, please come down to, I believe it is the Collingwood Town Hall. And yeah, for more information, you can go to 3cr.org.au or call the station at 0394198377. So yeah, please come and celebrate 50 years of 3CR. Alrighty, thank you for listening to Resonant Frequency Radio.
0: Yeah, thanks for tuning in. We're signing out. I'll see you in a month.
1: Oh, yes, thank you to Bass Mama. We'll, you know, be dearly missed throughout these coming weeks. And yeah, Moonstarzy and I will have to be here representing.
0: I'm sure you'll hold it down.
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1: I had stopped expecting that anybody cared.
0: Never enough. I'm never enough. 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
1: That was the confusion.
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4: 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I'm Anne, and I'd like to acknowledge the Wurundjeri people of the Kulin Nation, traditional owners of the land from which 3CR transmits people-powered radio. 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

0: 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Trinity is a member of Al-Anon and also Adult Children of Alcoholics. So because we mention Al-Anon a lot, we will talk about that, but it would be good to Trinity might tell us a little bit more about Adult Children of Alcoholics and what sort of support that offers and in what ways it might be a little bit different to Al-Anon. So welcome, Trinity.
1: Hi, Anne.
0: It's lovely to have you on the show.
1: Thank you.
0: Would you tell us about a little bit about your early life? It's probably going to be quite relevant if you're identifying as an adult child of an alcoholic. So tell us a little bit about your childhood and your growing up.
1: Okay, so grew up in Melbourne, Bayside. Two parents. My dad was very heavy drinker, untreated bipolar, and violent and rageaholic, probably perfectionist as well. When I joined ACA, there's a list of all the dysfunctions, and I tick all the boxes. Well, my dad ticked all the boxes, so that was quite interesting when I joined. And my mum was just very passive, just went along to get along, I guess, and very much in denial. They had seven children.
0: Whoa.
1: There's a lot of mental illness too, a bipolar, one schizophrenic, lots of drugs and alcohol as well. And I just, I was the good girl, and I saw my mum always crying, and I just thought I could make her happy by being the perfect child and not being, an alcoholic or a drug addict like the rest, and be perfect. And it's just insane, isn't it? And I did that very young, and I was codependent on my mum and very enmeshed. And on top of that, my Irish twin, who was a year older and a day older than me, she had a brain injury. And so I mothered her as well and protected her. And there was a lot of abuse, all of the abuses, all of them.
0: Oh, for goodness sake. Yeah. We can come back to, the what happened in your story. But just for the listener that might not know about a lot of what this is all like, can you tell me what untreated bipolar looked like in your father?
1: He obviously was using alcohol to treat it.
0: Yeah.
1: Or to feel better, but he refused to be on medication, and so he was either really, really, really depressed and just catatonic and suicidal. He attempted to kill himself many times. Sorry for the trigger warning.
0: Yeah, we've already done that.
1: Yeah. Or he was completely off his head with, the being high and
0: confidence,
1: buying properties and cars and stuff that he didn't even discuss with mum, or, just

0: high achiever or something, just go, go, go. And yeah, so it was crazy. And yeah.
1: Okay, so just to probe that a little bit, sorry to make this sound like a therapy session, but
0: Of course.
1: how does that feel to watch your father doing that, especially the bit where he's starting to do risky things?
0: Yeah. Oh, well, I was just always scared, really afraid of him, and I guess that I shut down and just went numb, and yeah, isolated, which is all the things we shouldn't do. And yeah, just tried to stay invisible and out of the way. Yep.
1: And you say shouldn't do, but I mean, a child's got no, there's no shoulds, is there? It's just what the
0: No.
1: child does to survive.
0: Yep.
1: Make yourself small. I mean, yeah, it's what any
0: Yep.
1: animal does to survive, isn't it? Make yourself small.
0: Yeah.
1: You're not a
0: Yeah.
1: target. And rageaholic, rageaholic's a word that we both understand, I suppose, but just in case, it's probably obvious, but what does that look like in a person?
0: Oh, just yeah, rages. And I did that myself. I became my father in my marriage. And I became a rageaholic as well. So I learned that behavior. That's what I thought, that was normal behavior, but it wasn't. And just, yelling and screaming and crying and but no one else was allowed to do that,
1: Because it was too threatening for you, probably.
0: Yeah.
1: And
0: Absolutely terrifying.
1: it's interesting that a holic, it's the implication of that, isn't it, is that the rage is a kind of an addiction.
0: Yes.
1: And I kind of get that. Can you talk about that? Do you understand that as well? Do you understand it that way?
0: An addiction.
1: It's like the rage,
0: Yeah.
1: you're actually getting a bit of a, you're getting a charge out of the rage. You're getting something out of it that's keeping you, taking the edge off in a way.
0: Right. I've never looked at it like that, but I guess it was a release for me. I'm not sure, probably for my dad as well. But for me, I was raging inside myself. I was full of rage from my childhood and then my marriage. And so I'd let off steam, I guess, by raging. And then I'd be okay. And then it, yeah, build up again. And that was also being very passive and doormatty as well, and not speaking up for myself and all of that stuff. So
1: So
0: that's
1: not
0: what
1: speaking
0: was
1: up for yourself and
0: coming.
1: then it coming out as a volcano.
0: Yes.
1: Now you talked about the other thing which is common in dysfunctional families, and that is enmeshment with the parent that you identify as the victim or the
0: Yes.
1: suffering one. How does that feel, and what does it look like?
0: Well, I didn't even realize, that I was doing that until I came into program. So it just looked like I was rescuing my mother, and I just wanted to fix her all the time, and I was always there. And yeah, it was just so codependent and enmeshed and unhealthy. And then I had a daughter, and I expected that from my daughter, and she gave that to me until she was about 12, and then she started seeing a therapist because she became quite sick, and she realized that this is not okay, and she stopped talking to me for 2 years, and that I understand why, because we were really unhealthy, because that was before I was in program. So today we're fantastic, so it's all good.
1: So that's that intergenerational trauma, isn't it? So we often hear people in Al-Anon say, well, I didn't know what was wrong with me, and then I discovered my grandparent was an alcoholic, and they've passed on traits to their child, and then they've passed it on to their child.
0: And
1: Okay.
0: my
1: Sorry.
0: dad's dad was an alkie, and yeah, and I understand why my dad was the way he was, because He had an alcoholic father and a codependent mother, and he was, abused by the Christian brothers
1: Yep.
0: and had a lot of trauma. And so, and on it goes. Yeah.
1: On it goes. That's right.
0: Yep.
1: Okay, I will mention, I think at this point, that if any of the content so far is raising questions or causing you distress, there is Lifeline on 131114, or to put it better, 13 11 14, or visit lifeline.org.au. Okay, so all right, so that you've kind of explained what that all looks like in a family. So tell us a little bit more now about your story, just how you progressed through your teenage years and your early adult life.
0: Well, I was in a lot of denial. I thought drinking was normal. My family was normal, if you know what I mean.
1: Yeah.
0: But I always thought there was something not quite right, and I thought it was the mental health issues, the schizophrenia and the bipolar and the depression. And then so I just went along and I met my then husband at 17, but we didn't start going dating until about a year and a half. But I met him in the workplace, and then there was a party about a year later, and we met at a party, and ironically I was wearing a t-shirt with Jim Beam on
1: And you
0: it.
1: thought, oh, that's my kind of woman.
0: I attracted the perfect partner, and that's his drink of choice. And I got myself an alcoholic. However, at the time, he only binge drunk at parties at that time, and he said he hadn't drunk until he came to Melbourne. He was a country boy, and that was a lie. He was completely in denial as well. He'd started drinking at 16 out of wine casks and stuff, but he didn't remember that until quite recently. Probably like a year ago, maybe, or something like that. We got together, and I'm not a drinker, so I became his what's it called? Designated driver. And we go off to parties, and he, get spastic drunk and vomit in the car or vomit on the side of the road. And it just became normal. And then we got married, and this kept happening. He'd go out, he'd ring me while I'm in bed, and I'd stupidly pick up the phone and rescue him, because that's what I thought, that's what you do. It was bizarre, and this went on and on and on. And then we hit 30, and we decided to have kids. And I'm into natural therapies, and I'm a very healthy person, into preconception care. And I said, could you detox? I did a detox myself for about a year before I conceived, and that's how serious I am. And I said, could you not drink for 6 months? And he couldn't stop. So, and that's when I probably could have realized that there's something going on here. And so that was 23 years ago. And after that, I conceived my first child, and I had this rage inside me that I just had felt like I never released it, but I had just this rage. And it was a resentment because he didn't detox
1: Right,
0: for
1: so
0: the child.
1: yeah.
0: Yeah. And anyway, so we had the kid, we had another daughter. We had lots of bumps in the road. He kept going out and going to strip clubs and drinking. And I didn't know he also had a gambling issue as well, which he sorted out himself. But when the kids came along, that's when I kind of grew a little bit of a backbone and said, I'm not going to pick you up anymore. I can't get the kids out of their beds and come and pick your drunk ass up. So I said no more. And he stopped, of course, he stopped going to parties and going out and just started drinking every day at home. And it progressed and he started being a daily drinker. Not so much the binging, but the amount that he was doing was probably binging every day. And yeah.
1: So that takes us right up to like your sort of mid-30s. So we'll have a little break, Trinity, and we'll be right back.
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3: 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Where isolation, humiliation and degradation are facts of life. Welcome to prison.
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7: 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And with every donation, we will receive with gratitude. And please say that you're donating via Living Free. Thank you so much in anticipation of anyone who's about to do that. Thank you. So today we are chatting with Trinity, and she's very generously telling her story about a difficult childhood surrounded with addiction and mental illness, and now in a marriage with an alcoholic. So welcome back, Trinity.
8: Thank you.
7: Would you tell your story now and sort of take us to the point where you realized you started to obviously you were starting to live a healthy life by, you know, taking care of your body and wanting the best for your children. What sort of other things were you doing then to try and manage life with the alcoholic husband, etc.?
8: I was into Affirmations by Louise Hay.
7: Mm-hmm.
8: I did a lot of that. And, yeah, just I guess talking to friends about his drinking, but that kind of, they just would say, just leave him. That was the solution, you know. And I didn't want to leave him. I was, stubborn and a perfectionist, and I wanted to be perfect. And because I didn't want to, you know, be upset my parents and get a divorce, you know, all that. And then things just kept going on. And I met a lady. I was actually doing a course at TAFE in 2001, and I met this lovely lady, and I don't know her name, and I wish I knew who she was. Well, I could thank her, but she planted the Al-Anon seed. And I remember being in a car with her. I don't know why. Mm-hmm. We must have picked me up for TAFE or something. And I must have been going on about my husband's drinking. And she said, oh, my husband drinks and I go to Al-Anon. And that's all I heard. I don't know whether she said more. And she didn't give me any brochures or anything. And I just thought, why is she telling me this? Like, it didn't make sense, which is so bizarre. And then it's so bizarre. I don't know. Obviously, I wasn't ready to hear the message. And time went on. My father passed away that year, I think, 2001. And that was a massive relief for him and for us. And it just blew the family apart. As in, he would make us come together every Sunday and do our family barbecue, which was really hard work. And then after he passed away, we all just went our separate ways, which was much better. Because there's a lot of dysfunction in my family. COVID hit, and this is what helped me come out of the denial. During COVID, I watched all of Seven Seasons of Mum. It's about AA and Al-Anon, and I not once thought, that's what I need. But I just watched it and sat there in resentment, you know. Anyway, so we got COVID, and he kept drinking every night, and he was really sick. He was sick for about 3 weeks, and he drank every day, and I couldn't stop him. And so I wrote this letter to him and, you know, said all this stuff about, you know, you've got to go to AA and you've got to stop drinking and yada, yada, yada. And this was January 2022, I think. And our wedding anniversary is on the 1st of Feb. And he said, I'll do Feb fast for you. And he lasted half a day. And he came up to me and said, oh, I've got to go to the bottle shop. And I just said, yep, yeah, okay. And he left. And I grabbed my phone and said to Google, my husband drinks too much. What do I do? And Google said, go to an Al-Anon meeting. And I was like, okay. And so I went to an Al-Anon meeting because we were in lockdown. They were all online. Went to a meeting and I remember coming on and they were like, and, you know, are you a newcomer? And I was like, yeah, this is my first meeting. My husband's a drinker and I don't know what to do. And they just said, just, you know, listen and learn. And I learned about that it's a disease. What the hell? It's a disease. I did not know that. I heard 3 C's. You can't control it, can't cure it, and you can't. Didn't cause it. And I thought I'd caused all the drinking. My sister said that he drank because of me. Horrible. And she's a drug addict and an alcoholic. So, you know, consider the source. And there was something else. Oh, step one, I'm powerless. And it was just like all the rage inside me drained out of me. And I felt like I'd come home and I finally found what I'd been searching for my whole life, because I've been searching, you know, to get some relief. And I guess I was searching for the solution, which is a higher power of my own understanding and a fellowship that loved me and have loved me back to life. And I've been just so lucky. So I just went to my next meeting and got a sponsor, and she was amazing and she helped me so much. And I started doing the steps, and I said to my sponsor, I found out about ACA around that same time and also Codependence Anonymous as well. And I said to my sponsor, what do I do? Because I read the laundry list and just bawled my eyes out. And she said, just focus on Al-Anon for now, because your qualifier is your husband. So I did, and I did that for 3 years, and I got really, really healthy. And I you know, did the steps, and I did heaps of service. I became a Al-Anon group sponsor as well, and I started sponsoring people, and I opened my own meeting, and I You know, I just did a lot of service, and I also got around to all of the national conventions and all the mini cons and all the anniversaries as much as I could. I found a travel buddy who, you know, I just go everywhere with, and yeah, that's been really special. And so that's what got me into Al-Anon. And then I kept in contact. I started contacting my siblings in COVID because, you know, COVID. And I just thought, why am I not talking to my siblings? So I started texting my siblings, and they texted back and yada yada. But they're all, you know, in their disease. So I texted my little brother on Christmas Day in 2000 and was it, would it have been 24? Yeah, 24.
7: At the, after it was over, you mean, sort of? Or?
8: Well, no, we'd been texting each other since COVID.
7: Right, I
8: just texted him Merry Christmas. And he texted back a very disgusting, abusive message out of the blue, just for no reason other than, you know, he's a really sick man and he's got a disease, and he's just, his wife had finally kicked him out for being, you know, violent and abusive and all of that stuff, and he'd lost his family. So he was taking it out on the next best person, right? So I blocked him straight away, and 2 days later I started going to ACA, and that has been an absolute game changer. Like, Al-Anon's great for the wife of and for people who are affected by other people's drinking, but ACA, I was like, no, nah, I've got to deal with my family of origin shit and, you know, dig deeper. And yeah, it's just been the cream on my coffee of my recovery. I heard that on the weekend from a longtime member.
7: I just interrupt you to tell you how inspired I am about how the way you've told the story, the way you've just grabbed the whole thing with both hands. And I just want to, it makes me think of a question. You've had a lot to deal with as a child, and no support from your family as an adult because they're too unwell, and are actually, you know, keeping you in that situation that you'd been in your childhood. Where do you think the resilience that you've got in you that allows you to, you know, as you said, you know, you got a sponsor, you did the steps, you got a travel buddy, you know, it's like there's a lot of positivity in there. What do you attribute that to, given the difficulties that you face as a child? Sorry about the tricky question.
8: No, I don't know. I just knew that there was something always there. I guess it's hope. It's hope. And my mum's really religious, and she used to say, just have faith. And I think, what the hell is she talking about, faith? I didn't understand. And then I came into the program and I wrote a little affirmation card, and I said, you've got to have faith in your higher power, and you've got to trust your higher power. And I came in with a higher power. Yes, it wasn't what I have now, but when I grew up, it was a scary God and there was a lot of fear. And this higher power loves me and wants the best for me and has my back. And so I leaned into my higher power, and I hung around with people in program who want to be well. I started doing healthy things with healthy people, and they wanted to be well, and I didn't hang around with sick people. I just hung around in the middle. I got in the middle, and I started going to an AA meeting once a week because I wanted to be supportive of my husband and his drinking. And, you know, I heard, you know, when they wake up out of the next morning from a blackout or a heavy night, they think that they panic. So I would roll into him and cuddle him and say, I love you, so that I could support him with his panic and anxiety and depression. You know, they were just little things that I could hear in an AA meeting and use on my sick husband.
7: That's That's a good thing. We don't often hear that on the show. It's a really good idea, isn't it, if you're living with an alcoholic, to go to an AA meeting and hear from other alcoholics how awful it is to be in the grip of that addiction, the shame and the guilt and all the suffering that it takes. I think, you know, any alcoholic's got trauma.
8: Oh, we're all traumatized, aren't we?
7: Yeah, and totally. Yeah.
8: Picked up a cup of obsession and they pick up a cup of alcohol, but I'm just as sick as them, if not more, because I'm one thought away from being sick. I'm sick in the head, like my thought, thinking. But they've got to think about picking up and then they have to pick up. So they're two steps away from insanity. But so, yeah, I just came in and saw insanity and went, yep.
7: That's amazing, because most people go, no, I'm not insane. I'm the one holding all this together. Everyone else.
8: Yeah. I think my rock bottom when he drank during COVID, because as I said, I'm a health freak, was just like, it was the wake up call I needed to realize he had a drinking problem. And
7: yeah.
8: So yeah.
7: Wow. Look at that. And look, who knew that Google would be carrying the message there for us? That's amazing.
8: I know. And my travel buddy also got into his program by Googling as well. So we've got a lot of
7: God. That's so funny.
8: Yeah, it's funny.

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4: 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Today I'm chatting with Trinity about recovery from the effects of alcoholism and from a traumatic childhood surrounded by alcoholism, other addiction and mental illness. You mentioned before, Trinity, about getting the ACA, Adult Children of Alcoholics, was a game changer on top of the game changer that Al-Anon was. And you mentioned something called the laundry list, which is a bit of ACA jargon. So I just Googled it. Do you mind if I read it out?
5: Oh, go for it.
4: And you maybe can comment on some of it. 14 traits of an adult child of an alcoholic. So if you're feeling very uncomfortable in your own skin and you've got an alcoholic father or mother or even grandparent, you might find, number one, you became isolated and afraid of people and authority figures. Two, became approval seekers and lost our identity in the process. Three, we are frightened by angry people and any personal criticism. Four, we either become alcoholics, marry them or both, or find another compulsive personality, such as a workaholic, to fulfill our sick abandonment needs. God, this sounds harsh. Five, we live life from the viewpoint of victims and we are attracted by that weakness in all our love and friendship relationships. We have an overdeveloped sense of responsibility and it is easier for us to be concerned with others rather than ourselves. This enables us not to look too closely at our own faults, etc. Seven, we get guilt feelings when we stand up for ourselves instead of giving in to others. Eight, we become addicted to excitement. Nine, we confuse love and pity and tend to love people that we can pity and rescue. 10, we have stuffed our feelings from our traumatic childhoods and have lost the ability to feel or express our feelings because it hurts so much. 11, we judge ourselves harshly and have a very low sense of self-esteem. 12, we are dependent personalities who are terrified of abandonment and will do anything to hold on to a relationship in order not to experience painful abandonment feelings, which we received from living with sick people who were never there to emotionally for us. 13, alcoholism is a family disease and we became para-alcoholics and took on the characteristics of that disease even though we did not pick up the drink. 14, para-alcoholics are reactors rather than actors. So sorry to take up time out of your story, but I just thought that was an interesting thing that the audience might like to hear. Do you want to take it from there again, Trinity?
5: I came into ACA. I found a fellow traveller. We did the steps in 10 months from the Yellow Book, and as I said, it was a game changer. It brought up all my past stuff that I'd stuffed down, and I started feeling my feelings, and I remembered all these things that had happened from my childhood and was able to So what happens in childhood to us, and then we actually just, we don't feel usually the feeling, we stuff it down, and then it comes up in adulthood. And when it comes up, we can stuff it down again with food or addiction and all that stuff. But if we feel it, we feel it to heal it. And we release it when that, you know, you feel that what happened at that time, you actually release it. So, yeah, it was just an amazing journey to be on. And I always used to dread Christmas, dread it, hated it. And this Christmas, not last, the first Christmas after I joined ACA, absolutely, it was a joy. It was a pleasure. Couldn't believe it. And all I'd done was go to ACA and do the steps. And, yeah, I healed. I healed because obviously Christmas around when I was little was traumatic because of my father and my siblings and, you know, all the alcohol and drugs and trauma and violence and screaming and overreacting and, you know. I really enjoyed my Christmas and life is just getting better and better. And, so I'm really glad I joined ACA on, you know.
4: Can you talk about then both, talk about the 12 steps, maybe if you can, talk about what you got out of doing them through Al-Anon and what you got out of doing them through ACA.
5: Yeah. So in Al-Anon, I guess, see, it was difficult. It's a difficult thing because my first sponsor, when I asked her to be my sponsor, she was only up to step four. And then I caught up to her because she was in a very difficult situation herself. And then she had to let me go. So I had to find another sponsor to take me through to finish the steps. And that was, it was very disjointed and it took a long time. And I was really insane. I was very sick. And I needed someone to just go, hey, bang, bang, bang, let's do the steps. But because my sponsor was trying to slow me down, which isn't right, it's my recovery. So I learned a lot about, you know, not wanting to people to control my recovery. So when I got into ACA, I chose a fellow traveler who was at my level of passion, if you like, and we just went bang, bang, bang, and it was just amazing. So we kind of, yeah, got it out of the way. So not got it out of the way, but we got through the 12 steps and mm-hmm. It wasn't broken up and disjointed. Mm-hmm. It was, yeah.
4: And can you talk about have the 12 steps changed any of those relationships that you're surrounded by or that you're in, your family relationships, etc.?
5: Well, what the 12 steps have done for me is it's changed me and it's changed me into a kinder, loving person. And I'm not angry, I'm not resentful, and I'm not judgmental or hateful. I used to be all those things, and I became my father. I used to rage a lot. And so, you know, I don't do that anymore. I don't need to do that anymore. Sorry, what's the question?
4: I can't remember. What is the question?
5: What did the steps do for me? So my relationships now, I think what the steps did, it actually helped me build up my self-esteem and let go of the things I can't change. So with my family, I don't text my brother, have no contact with him anymore. In the 3 months ago, my sister died of alcoholism. She was the one with the brain injury, so my Irish twin. She got cancer 3 years ago and picked up for the first time, drank herself to death. And she had bipolar. She stopped taking her tablets. She wouldn't do the chemo. There was nothing I could do. I had to just let go, let God. And she passed away 3 months ago. And, you know, this program allowed me to just make an amends and say goodbye and love her and accept her the way she is. And I didn't know she was drinking right at the end. She told me she wasn't, and alcoholics lie. And she, I was meditating one morning about a week after she died, and I said to my higher power, if only she had have done the chemo. My higher power, this voice inside my head said, the alcohol still would have killed her. And I didn't know at that time. And that day, my other sister, who I don't have a great relationship with for other reasons, she's in her disease, she told me my sister had picked up again and, yeah, drank herself to death. So that was quite amazing, you know, and my program helped me, Al-Anon helped me to detach with love. And I'm so grateful for that, because I would have gone insane trying to fix her, fix, manage and control.
4: Oh, God, yeah. I mean, God, yeah. You're going to be, you know, you were potentially going to be taking on cancer, a brain injury, alcohol, jeez.
5: And bipolar.
4: Oh, it just, when you tell, the way you tell it, Trinity, it really, it just shows the, you know, how what a crazy amount of responsibility we give ourselves. And it sounds to me too, the way you were talking there about that surrendering, whatever that you want to call the higher power, but the act of surrendering control just allows that love and stuff that you've got in there to come up. You know, by getting rid of the, what you talked about with, you know, the rage and the hate and resentment and everything, by working to surrender to all that and let it all go, then you're able to become a loving, kinder person that is just the best that they can be in whatever the situation is.
5: Yeah. I allow my higher power to make me a vessel of my higher power's peace, you know. Mm-hmm. And I'm so lucky, not lucky, blessed to have found this program and to be this person now, because I wasn't a nice person. I was suicidal every day and homicidal. I wanted my husband to die every time he went to the bottle shop, you know, which is horrible, horrible. I'm very grateful today. You know, ACA, we learn about our inner child and our inner teenager and our inner critic and our outer critic and our loving parent. And the solution is to become your own loving parent, and your higher power is your loving parent as well. And you go to a happy place, and in my mind I go to this happy place where all my inner children are there and all of that. And now I can invite my sister who passed away back, you know, into my happy place. And she's there. My sister's energy can't be destroyed. And I can have that relationship. So I'm not grieving like I used to back before program, where it was all, I'm the victim, they've left me, abandonment, rejection and all that. Now I can see, like I put my dog down 10 months ago, I put my dog down. Sadly, but she's in my happy place with me. She's not gone. She's in my heart. She's in my mind. She's in my happy place. And a week after that, my sister told me she had, her cancer had metastasized. A week after that, my sister told me that she'd changed her will and I was no longer her power of attorney and executor. Everything had changed. And a week after that, my eldest child told me that they were transgender and I was losing my son and gaining another daughter. And there was so much grief. But because of this program, I can feel it and release it and be happy, joyous and free, like in a really quick amount of time, you know, and just keep coming back, keep going to meetings, keep doing outreach to people, and I just keep healing. And, yeah, it's just been an amazing journey. And yeah, so yeah.
4: I think there's nobody gets out alive, right? Life's hard and there's a lot of loss. There's just a lot of the older you get, you realize there's so much loss in life. So this doesn't it's not this is not being Pollyanna and pretending there's no loss. This
5: Right.
4: is finding a way to it's freedom, isn't it? That's why we call it living free. How to live with a measure of freedom around all of that. And I would just recommend there's a lot of really great transgender programming on this radio station. I recommend a lot of that to people too, because that doesn't need to be
5: Oh,
4: lost at
5: funny
4: all.
5: story. Yeah,
4: Yep.
5: funny story. Had to go to a I didn't have to. I decided to join Headspace Transgender for Parents. And so, yep, another support group. So
4: Yeah.
5: I'm in for now.
4: And how lucky your child is to have you as a parent as they go through that transition.
5: Totally. And, 4 years ago, they would not have come to me and said that. They
4: Yeah.
5: probably would have killed themselves. And 57% of transgender children kill themselves because they don't have the support, but he felt safe enough to come to me because of my program, and I just hugged them and, said, I don't care, whatever you do, as long as you feel, I know that I love you and I support you 100%. And so yeah, they're on their little journey, and yeah, it's
4: And you can't take away anybody's pain, but you can be a safe place for them to,
5: yeah.
4: absolutely wonderful hearing your story, Trinity. Absolutely wonderful. We're in the last minute of our show, so have you got just what would you say to anyone out there listening now? I mean, you don't have to say anything else already. I think they've heard what you've had to say, but maybe just one little thing. But it's the most important thing to tell someone who's in the thick of it, do you think?
5: In the thick of their, like with a husband who's
4: With the
5: drinking,
4: whole thing, yeah.
5: just don't be afraid to reach out. Just reach out. There's help and there's so much fellowship and support. Don't isolate. Yeah, don't isolate. Just because connecting kills addiction, I believe. And that's what helped me so much. Just being connected to other people, even the alcoholics. I've got so many alcoholic AA friends now because I go to AA meetings and they know my face, and and they're just beautiful people that are in recovery and they're being honest. It's a rigorous honesty, the program. So, and yeah, it's a beautiful program.
4: Did you say connections kill addictions?
5: Well, yeah, I think
4: That's,
5: that's what it is. Connection kills addiction.
4: certainly helps.
5: Yeah.
4: So that is all we've got time for. I'd like to thank you sincerely, Trinity, for coming on today and telling your story.
5: Thank you so much for having me. It was an absolute pleasure. Thank you, and an honor.
4: If you're concerned about your own drinking, you can contact Alcoholics Anonymous on 1300 222 222 or go online at aa.org.au. For adult children of alcoholics, I haven't got their number, but you can go to adultchildren.org and you'll find that you know what websites are like. They know how to send you in all the right directions.
5: Could I do a plug? It's acalunchtime.com.
4: ACALunchtime.com. Why
5: Yeah,
4: is that? Why?
5: fantastic.
4: Oh, is that a
5: That's
4: med?
5: the
4: Oh, okay. ACALunchtime.com. I think I've managed to. Oh, no, Al Anon. Here it is. I thought I didn't have the Al Anon number there. So if you're concerned about drinking in a relative or friend and would like to find out more about Al Anon, you can contact them on 1300 252 666 or go to alanon.org.au. We're pre-recording this show on Monday. 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Headspace, if you're dealing with grief because a child is transitioning and you feel like you're losing your son and getting a daughter, or losing your daughter and getting a son, Headspace has been helpful. Is that right, Trinity? Yep.
5: Yes, very much. Fantastic.
4: Okay. Coming up next, we have Belle and Wah, the Spirit of Wah, hosted by Uncle Tal Jim. Thanks for listening. Stay safe and stay tuned now for more Radical Radio on 3CR. Bye for now.

Arizona. Wow.

0: I'm on. Hey, what are you doing? What are you doing? Welcome. You're here. I'm here. With another Telegram Bellamoire. And I don't know what's happening today. I seen the doctor this morning and ain't much more he can do for me. But I'm here, as I say, I'm here by the grace of the Spirit. And we'll play some. Yeah, here we go with Rodriguez. Now, let's see what Sky Pilot is on the. He's Rodriguez with what Sky Pilot?
1: Course.
0: Of course.

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1: 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Lacey Wuchenga is from the pub in Fitzroy. Next minute we wake up in the back of his truck, somewhere in Gippsland.

0: that spoonful. Yeah, that's Guy Parler's favourite one, a spoonful of something. Rodriguez, we had Rodriguez, we caused Malabar Mansion, Max Silver. Rally around the drum with Archie and Paul Kelly. Hello, Hillary. Yeah, that's for you, eh, Hillary? And spoonful of something. Good. Well, I don't know. I'm a bit off course at the moment. I don't know how the rally. I don't know how the donations are going. I don't know. Got no idea. The doc this morning said, you got everything wrong, but I keep saying I'm here by the grace of the Spirit, and picking songs out today. I got Sky Pilot doing the main one. He's a picker out of these songs, so I think I'll be playing more songs today. I won't be doing. I try not to do much talking.
1: Call sign.
0: Yeah, go. Color sign. Yeah, go. Color sign. Yeah, it's gone. Color sign. We've got color.

I really feel that the government is ashamed to let people know what they really did to the Indigenous people of this country, and it's about time they slapped themselves in the face and seen the truth, so at least we can get some pride back in our tribes, because all we hear is tragedy and these stories being told and heartbreak, and some people never get over it, and me, myself, I'll never get over it, but I think the government should do a lot more in supporting, and they should do a lot more so it never happens again. But it is happening. Our children are still being put in institutions. Our people are still being locked up.

0: took them selling with Styling Jen. I'll read out the people who have donated to me show. I had to put myself in there, so I'm halfway there. 10, Michael Connolly, thank you, brother, 25. Indigenous Social Justice Association, over. Thank you for your 40. Joseph Valenay, sorry, brother. Joseph, Trita Gramer, I hope I got that right, 10. Frank Lundrigan, 100, thank you, brother. Jody Dunn, 51. Colin Milne, 50. Klaus and Cheryl, 40, thank you. Klaus and Cheryl, going to court next month. Meredith Butler, 20. Colleen O'Malley, 31. Lily Fu, 100, thank you, Lily. Rhea Williams, 20. Inez, thank you, Inez, 20. And Amy, thank you, Amy. You're an old lad. And I've got 532. I guess I'm halfway there for my amount to get. And I don't know. Thank you for living free before my show. Yeah, got a lot in common with what happened there, what they talk about. It'll be more music. Cards got pilot. Play the music that you got.
1: Well, we're going to do The Way We Were by Barbara Streisand.
0: Okay, The Way We Were. Barbara.
1: Which Way We Were?
0: Barbara Streisand.
1: Remember The Way We Were.
0: The Way We Were. Memories. Remember all the memories? Memories. Unbelievable. All right.

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A lot of nerve with that Bob Dylan with Comfortably Numb. We had The Way We Were, Barbara Streisand, Pick Me Up On Your Way Down, a great man, Lionel Rose, and JQ up there in Evanhead. JQ come to visit me when I didn't hate the vision, and that was a year. I travelled around the world. Don came in to visit me at in the H Division in 68, and then I met Lionel that year. We had Lion Eyes by the Eagles, and if I said you had a beautiful body, would you hold it against me? Would you now? Roman hands and Russian fingers, eh? That seemed to be a filthy sort of a thing, someone said, but Roman hands. But I'm halfway through my course. Keep the show going, 500, need another 400 or so. No wonder they're donating, because I ain't doing well. Anyhow, I'm out of here. Sky Pilot, you finish it off for me, man, and hopefully I might catch it all next week. Have a good day and keep the donation going. All I do have donated, thank you very much. A bundle blessed, and yeah.

0: We've seen multiple structures dismantled. We've seen key positions removed that had Aboriginal and Torres Strait Islander people in them. And so there's a growing concern about exactly who is advising the government when it comes to Aboriginal and Torres Strait Islander affairs, or if they're even bothered with it.
1: We see that how many, sort of government services, housing, healthcare can impact upon the situation of our communities, often negatively, and that then our communities are increasingly, under watch then from child protection services. And we're sort of saying, look, if you're going to reform the system, let's look at the system with a really big picture lens. Let's look at all of the issues that are going on and not just focus on the removal of children.
2: Hello and welcome to Weekly News in Review. You just heard some of the stories we've been following this week. I'm Harrison Peterson, and before we continue, I want to acknowledge the traditional owners of the land and acknowledge elders past and present. There's a campaign to remove Indigenous people from leadership roles within the Queensland government, according to the state's opposition. Public servants within the halls of government are referring to the trend as Project Invisibility. The failure to replace outgoing Indigenous members of the state's two biggest health boards are the latest examples. This week, NIRS News' Adam Evans spoke to Quandamooka woman Leanne Enoch, who is Queensland's Shadow Minister for Closing the Gap and Reconciliation.
0: So insiders say there is this secret code word or term that's being used called Project Invisibility. And so when you look at the pattern of behaviour that we're seeing from this LNP government in Queensland, it's pretty clear why that code name has been coined by many of the public servants. We've seen multiple structures dismantled. We've seen key positions removed that had Aboriginal and Torres Strait Islander people in them. And so there's a growing concern about exactly who is advising the government when it comes to Aboriginal and Torres Strait Islander affairs, or if they're even bothered with it.
3: I guess one of the things that's going on at the moment is concern around, not replacing board members in the health system and stuff like that. Why are these roles important?
0: Yeah, well, obviously, Adam, we have legislation in Queensland that requires our hospital and health boards to have Aboriginal and Torres Strait Islander people represented as directors. So there are two, as we understand now, and has been reported in the media, that there are two hospital and health boards, one in Metro North and one in Metro South, in the southeast corner of Queensland, that do not have representation. Now, Metro South takes in the city of Logan, which has the largest Indigenous population in Queensland, larger than Far North Queensland. And so there is no Aboriginal and Torres Strait Islander voice on that hospital and health board, which is of great concern. You know, I talk about this quite a lot, that, you know, we're about to celebrate 50 years of celebrating NAIDOC. And you think 50 years ago, we were emerging from the oppressive assimilation policies of that time, moving into self-determination and to where we are now. Now, this stuff that's happening at the moment, this Project Invisibility, as it's been coined, is pretty much creating or putting in danger all the work that's happened over the last 50 years. And in my

0: my view, what we're seeing is this new version of an assimilation policy happening here in Queensland. And that doesn't actually support outcomes. We will see things go backwards, and that's what people are worried about.
1: The Queensland government's response to the positions is that they say they began recruitment on March 27, and that the roles likely won't be filled till the end of the year or later in the year. Is that acceptable?
0: Well, it's not acceptable at all. I mean, that's a very unacceptable response. These are priority positions to be able to maintain your adherence to the legislation. There are ways to do this. You know, they could have asked certain people to act in those positions. There are many ways to do that. So I don't find that as acceptable. And when you put that next to what is going on across other government agencies, you know, when we saw the First Nations Chief Health Officer downgraded to not sit, you know, at that higher level, it means that voice was diminished in health. We've seen all kinds of things, from defunding of Murray Watch. We saw some native title policy that they had to do some backflipping on because it meant that Queensland would be a poor litigant. We've seen legislation that exempts cultural heritage requirements for Olympic venues. We've seen breaches of the government's own agreements with the people of Gari with regards to recent dingo actions. We've seen the Indigenous names stripped from, or at least the request for Indigenous names stripped from state electorates in this recent redistribution work. We've seen, as I understand it, the Department of Education no longer has a dedicated Aboriginal and Torres Strait Islander policy unit.
1: Deputy Premier Jarrod Bleijie was asked about the government's approach to Indigenous affairs, and he said that Queenslanders voted against the Indigenous voice, suggesting that justifies their moves in the Indigenous affairs. What are your thoughts on that?
0: Yeah, well, certainly that is something that has been... I've heard that from Mr. Bleijie, and I've heard that from others. The idea that a referendum question then flows on to every single aspect of anything to do with Aboriginal and Torres Strait Islander people is ridiculous, for one thing, but also just abhorrent. Like, if you're wanting to diminish the presence of Aboriginal and Torres Strait Islander people in this state, and you use that as an excuse, then clearly, as Stephen Miles said just recently, you're obviously saying the quiet things out loud, you know? So for me, I think that's a pretty poor response to a very complex issue.
2: That was Quandamooka woman Leanne Enoch, Queensland's Shadow Minister for Closing the Gap and Reconciliation, speaking to Adam Evans. Changes to the Northern Territory's child protection system continues to draw criticism over a lack of consultation in the impact it will have on children's connection to their communities. The National Justice Project has condemned the changes that will make it easier for Indigenous children to be placed with non-Indigenous families. The NT government says the changes put safety of the child ahead of everything else. It says the child protection reforms have been developed over the last year. National Justice Project senior lawyer and Gamilaroi woman Karina Holtray says the changes are only focused on removing children. NIRS News' Adam Evans spoke to Ms. Holtray earlier this week.
3: The key things that concern us, obviously, the Territory says that these changes are to prioritise safety of kids, but our concern are that these changes really don't necessarily do that. I guess the primary principle when thinking about taking kids into the care system is the best interests of the child, and that applies across Australia in every state and territory. And what they've done is they've said certain factors are now more important than others in thinking about that. And that's a real concern for us because obviously every child's situation is different. And if you limit the ability of decision makers to consider certain factors, it can lead to an increasing amount of kids going into care that maybe don't need to go into that system. And obviously the care and protection system also has its own risks, you know, being involved in that system.
1: You mentioned before how, like, I guess the government's made these changes because of the safety of the child, with, I guess, that being the main focus. Why would you say it doesn't make it safer?
3: I think changing the law is a bit of a blunt instrument, I guess, in some ways to make these changes. I think we are concerned that also when you're looking at safety of children, you need to consider, I guess, government funding in other areas. So not just the care and protection system that removes children from these situations, but also, you know, housing, social support, healthcare to parents and children, all of these things, access to services in remote areas of Australia, and particularly with, you know, many Northern Territory communities being very remote. This is really, there are other important factors that I think the government's not really looking at when they're considering the safety of the child.
1: Sounds like you're saying what I've heard other people say is that the changes need to be looked at as a cross-sector thing, not just child justice, yeah?
3: Yeah, completely. I mean, all of these factors are interconnected, and I guess with our mob we see that, just how many, I guess, sort of government services, housing, healthcare can impact upon the situation of our communities, often negatively, and that then our communities are increasingly, I guess, under watch then from child protection services. And we're sort of saying, look, if you're going to reform the system, let's look at the system with a really big picture lens. Let's look at all of the issues that are going on and not just focus on the removal of children at that pointy end.
1: Other people I've spoken to have had issues with the short amount of time that they've given to consult or talk to the community on these changes. Is that a concern you guys share?
3: Yeah, completely. There was only a week to put submissions in to this inquiry, which is extremely short. It's a miracle that 150 organisations did get submissions in, and that's partly because of the real concern that a lot of organisations, including SNAKE, the peak body, have with this proposed law.
1: I guess the government's responded to this criticism by saying that they've been working on this for the last year. Is that fair, I guess, to say?
3: Well, I do think it sounds like they have been working on these changes behind the scenes for the last year. However, the really short period for consultation is concerning. You know, why only, if you've been working on it for a year, why have we only got a week to put our submissions in? And I think the concern is that there's a bit of a rush against the backdrop, sadly, of the passing of Kumanjai Little Baby. And the Northern Territory government's actually announced an inquiry into the child protection system, but that's being chaired by two public servants. But they're not waiting for any of the results of that inquiry to come out before they're pushing through this change to the law. And so that's a key concern is, you know, maybe they have been working on it for a year, but why is there a sudden push now to get this done when, you know, there are inquiries and there are consultations that should, I guess, happen and be included in those considerations of any legal change.
2: That was Gamilaroi woman Karina Hawtrey from the National Justice Project speaking to Adam Evans. You're listening to the National Indigenous Radio Service's weekly news and review. I'm Harrison Peterson, coming to you from Mugajin, Brisbane, in Yuggera and Turrbal country. Still come in this episode, Sienna Stubbs talks about her award-winning Yolnu love story that's won big at the Sydney Film Festival. A A collection of over 140 coral specimens will be protected under a significant custodial agreement between Mariam peoples of the Torres Strait and the Queensland Museum. The West West corals hold significant cultural importance for the Mariam people. They symbolise the connection between ancestral lands and the natural environment. The corals were taken from the Torres Strait decades ago and housed in the Smithsonian in Washington, D.C. Under the custodial agreement, the corals will stay at the Queensland Museum Tropics in Townsville. Gubbi Gubbi woman Bianca Beetson is the Executive Director of First Nations at the Queensland Museum. I spoke with her earlier this week to find out more about the agreement.
4: So the West West corals were a collection of coral that was collected in about 1816 by researchers, and they were sent to the Smithsonian in Washington, D.C. They were taken from Mur, better known as Murray Island, and they were, you know, taken for research purposes. Originally, there was 126 different type specimens taken, and of that, 141 specimens were returned in 2023. But, you know, really from that cultural perspective, you know, they coral, you know, they weren't just important as biological scientific specimens, they were really important from a cultural perspective. So those, you know, coral are seen as being the ancestors of those of the Mariam peoples. You know, and one of the things that, you know, I've been trying to, I guess, educate people at the museum here is that biological material is actually connected to Aboriginal and Torres Strait Islander people through our law systems, our cultural practices, and our totem systems. So this particular group of coral, and I do know when the elders came to Townsville, you know, they were talking, there's some beautiful videos and stuff where they talk about that significance of the coral to those people. And yeah, so, you know, they're more than just, you know, these incredibly old pieces of coral that can tell so much around climate change and a range of other things. They are these, you know, old ancestors and a record of generations and generations and generations of, you know, custodianship over that coral.
5: And so the museum's just announced this agreement with the traditional owners about the future custodial protection of these corals. I was just wondering kind of the details of that agreement and how did it come about?
4: Well, the agreement came about, it was actually funny when we were on Murray Island last week. One of the elders was talking about, oh, you know, government, they want to have agreements and forms and all these, you know, kind of protections in place. But the agreement really came about around us as a museum trying, and particularly from a First Nations perspective, us making sure that there's protection and community have control over the care of those coral going forward. They have, you know, it's protecting their ICIP and it's protecting those objects and making sure that community have 100% say over what happens, who can research, who can access, who can view, and how do we as a museum care for those coral on behalf of that community. So it's very much, you know, coming back to UNDRIP principles, that is their cultural material. We are only just custodians of that cultural material, and they have total self-determination around what happens with that material.
5: These corals have been on such a big journey, going all the way to Washington and now back to Australia. How's it felt being, you know, playing a bit of a role in, you know, ensuring these corals return?
4: I often say this is the work that fills my cup, you know, because sometimes it's not easy, the work we do. But for me, it's really important just to see the smiles on community and the wake, you know, and the emotion often, you know, these are very emotion. We had a ceremony, I think, in 2024 in Townsville where community came and they greeted the coral and welcomed them back. And then in November last year, we returned some of the coral or took the coral back up to Mare of Murray Island. And, you know, community that weren't able to travel were able to see them. So it was very emotional. Because it is so important and, you know, and this is about healing and reconnecting community back to things that were taken without consent. So, you know, for me, you know, this is so important to be a part of that journey. And I know that this is just the start of a bigger journey and a bigger conversation.
2: That's Bianca Beetson from the Queensland Museum. An Aboriginal love story set in northeast Arnhem Land has landed a major award at the Sydney Film Festival. Manucci, or Catching Eyes, had its premiere at the film festival last week and also walked away with the Best Live Action Short Award. The creator is Yolngu director and screenwriter Sienna Stubbs.
6: Manucci is my short film that just had its beautiful premiere at the Sydney Film Festival, and a beautiful one at that. And I'm just so honoured and grateful for the reception that it's received. It's a short film about two Yolngu First Nation teens or young people who grow up in Yirrkala, my community, and who learn to fall in love under the watchful eye of the community, and how they have to navigate cultural boundaries or kinship, guruto, for us in doing so. And I hope it's a story that a lot of people and Yolngu and Murrays and anyone can connect to, because it's a story that hasn't been told before, but I know that there are people out there who are very conscious about this dynamic that you have to balance when you're dating in the community.
7: So did you write the story as well, Sienna?
6: That's correct. Yeah. So I wanted to think of something that hasn't, a story that hasn't been told before, or at least this perspective. So for me, you know, we've heard of the wrong skin, right skin stories. We've heard of the, you know, is he my cousin? No, we're Yolngu love stories. But for Yolngu, we sit in this unique perspective where you do know who you're allowed to date and not date. And if you're breaking those rules, then you're in trouble. You have a map of who you're allowed to court. And so that is the one issue, is that if you are seen within the vicinity of someone of that nature, then everyone assumes that you're together. So you have to watch out who you're seen with in the public eye. And that's what Manucci is about. And who doesn't love a bit of footy, in this case the AFL footy up here in my community is massive. And so everyone's always got their eyes out, who's hanging out with each other at the footy, who's sitting next to who, and that's...
7: Sienna, I'm going to do the wrong thing here when it comes to being an interviewer. I'm going to ask you a double barrel question, only because I'm conscious of the time and I want to talk about another footy.
6: That's all good. That's all good. I want to tell you more. Ask me all the questions.
7: So my question is, you know, what does the win mean for you? Has it opened up other doors for you as a emerging filmmaker?
6: Yes, I am just so grateful, so grateful to have this win. You know, it's not going to change what I'm doing. I feel like this is just confirmation that what I'm doing is the right thing. And so I'm just going to keep creating and doing what we do best, which is say our voices out loud and tell our stories out loud and have a go at anything that comes up in my direction. I'm really excited. You know, this has brought a few opportunities my way, and so including coming back home right now and working on a production that I've been so honoured to work on. And that was just my goal as a little, as a young girl, was to work in film and media and be able to come back home and travel to any interesting, beautiful community that I was grateful enough to go to. And so when I'm, if I'm doing that, then I'll know I'm winning. And so I feel really like I'm in a really good place right now.
2: That was YOLNU director and screenwriter Sienna Stubbs speaking to Karen Durante. And that's been Weekly News in Review. If there's something happening in your community that you want to let us know about, you can always drop an email to news@nirs.org.au. That's news@nirs.org.au. I'm Harrison Peterson, and thanks for joining me.
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0: Well, put us in, coach. We're ready to play here on the 25th of June. It's a Thursday, 3:31. My name's John A. Tate. This is a Sporting Record. I'm here with Oscar Roberts.
1: It's a beautiful day outside.
0: It's pretty good. Yeah, it's a pretty good day outside.
1: Welcome, everybody. If you're listening out there, whilst Radiothon is officially over... Is it officially over?
0: Well, it's still June.
1: But the campaign is...
0: The big two-week campaign has come to a close.
1: But we're still accepting donations. I don't know what number we're on.
0: We are. No, there'll be someone down at reception on 94198377.
1: And you can also jump online to, is it givenow.com.au?
0: Oh, yes, yes.
1: /CR/ The Sporting Record.
0: Yes, which all that means, The Sporting Record has a little page in the Give Now app thing where you can easily click a button and donate something and it'll go to our little tally.
1: So The Sporting Record acknowledges the Wurundjeri Woiwurrung people of the Kulin Nation as the custodians where we broadcast this program and of which lots of our local sports are played. We pay our respects to elders past and present and acknowledge that sovereignty has never been ceded, always was, always will be Aboriginal land. We would also...
0: do the next bit. Yeah,
1: we would also like to celebrate the incredible contributions and achievements of First Nations athletes to this country's sporting life.
0: Yeah. Hey, I was just thinking about Radiothon. You know, it's the actual 3CR tally, the overall tally, we're still a long way from reaching goal.
1: We're about halfway, I think.
0: Probably slightly past halfway. Mm. So it's a long way to go. But, you know, we'll keep on pushing. The overall target's 300,000.
1: Mm.
0: Sounds like a lot of money. But, you know, it takes a lot of money to keep a station like this
1: we
0: doing
1: kinda
0: its
1: do
0: best.
1: It. We do it, you know, we bare-knuckle it. Like, we're very much... You know, six staff, 150 shows, 300 plus volunteers. So we do pretty well for that amount of money.
0: We've got to pay our bills too. You know, we're good citizens.
1: Yeah, and you have to pay for the broadcasting license or whatever, which is over $100,000 on its own.
0: Yeah.
1: So yeah, we do a lot with a little, actually, even if it sounds like a lot.
0: Yeah, and the people who came before us have worked very, very hard at fundraising.
1: Mm.
0: So the building we're in, there's no debts on that.
1: Mm-hmm.
0: The land we're on, even though we've just acknowledged it's Wurundjeri land, you know, but still, you know.
1: In terms of ownership.
0: In terms of white man ownership,
1: we
0: got nothing that we owe.
1: Mm-hmm.
0: Our transmitter site in Werribee.
1: Is ours.
0: We owe nothing on. And that's just because people fundraise like crazy before you and I arrived.
1: And it puts us in such a good position where we can just run off the money we raise. You know, I don't know. It's. I don't think it's easy.
0: No.
1: But we do well.
0: We can never get kicked out of our building. That's what I'm saying.
1: Yeah,
0: we can never get kicked out of here. We've just got to make enough money to keep ourselves running.
1: Yeah, that's right. So, John, you had a pretty good day on Saturday with them.
0: Yes, yes, we did something. And that's the great thing about also being here is there's so many things to learn and skills to develop and so on. So Em and I came in on Saturday and we did something we've never done before. We interviewed someone on the other side of the world.
1: Mm.
0: You can't just ring them up on a normal telephone.
1: Without the bill going through the roof.
0: That's right. So, we've done telephone interviews many times, interstate ones and stuff.
1: Mm-hmm.
0: But for someone on the other side of the world, in Alberta, Canada, how do you do that? So we've never done it before. So the theory was you call that person on WhatsApp and do it that way. Sounds simple.
1: Not so simple.
0: Em and I, we're not idiots. We've got several university degrees between us, but we found it really difficult. But we got there eventually, and we'll play a bit of that today.
1: Absolutely. And it's interesting, too, because I feel like the person we were interviewing, Geraldine, we interviewed her at a kind of a serendipitous moment because there's a lot of talk at the moment about women in sports media.
0: Yeah, yeah.
1: I figure this is a good time to read out a I suppose it's a story on one of the social media platforms that Kate McCarthy brought up.
0: So Kate McCarthy, I'm a big fan of Kate McCarthy. Big fan.
1: So for those listening who don't know who she is, she's a sports commentator and ex-AFLW player. Was she a champion?
0: Oh, she was a pretty good player.
1: But did she play in a flag team?
0: I'll have to look it up.
1: Anyway.
0: Who did she play for? I've got to look that up too. But anyway,
1: Didn't she play for Essendon?
0: No, I didn't play for Essendon. No.
1: Anyway, we should do our research before we say these things. But look, we think she's a great commentator, both, calling the game, but also talking, about the commentary of what's going on in the game. Kind of panel shows and stuff.
0: And as a footy journalist, she's worked her way up. Started on just a small show that not many people watched, but people recognised her talent.
1: Yep.
0: And she's progressed to being on a couple of the good shows now.
1: Yeah. So I'll read out the story. There's some words that... Cause the story that she posted it on is like one of the ones that expire after 24 hours. So I've had to screenshot it from a news thing, and they've taken out some swear words. So I'm going to obviously I won't say the swear word, but I'll try and hint at what it could be given that it's all cut out. It says, "I am actually so effing sick of being abused for having an opinion on football. Most of the time, based purely around the fact that I'm a woman. And yep, I get they are just words, but when it happens every effing day/week, it takes a toll.
0: Mm.
1: I have the right to have an opinion and present it in a fair and balanced way. And you're all entitled to have your own take too. There are respectful ways to commute this. But to constantly be abused and diminished because of my gender is completely... effed. Social media isn't a license to abuse people and hide behind a keyboard. Leave me alone and continue scrolling if you don't agree and can't have a respectful debate on the topic." Now, this is one of those things I think that we've all seen and we all know. Like, unfortunately, if you're on social media and there's a woman who has an opinion on sport, there'll be a whole tirade of men getting upset about a woman being in a space that they don't think women should be in. But she said it out loud, or, she's written it down, and it's taken off, which is good. I think it needs to be spoken about. And fortunately, there's been a lot of men and women in the media, the same kind of media as her, backing her up, saying, you're the men who do this are little kind of insecure men who need to work on themselves, basically. But I just thought that was interesting given the show that Geraldine had on 3CR.
0: All right. Well, let's introduce that properly. So we interviewed Geraldine Carl because, as I said, it's still June and our two main goals in June was to do the Radiothon thing but also look back into 3CR history because it's anniversary, 50 years. And I was looking to see what sports shows have been on 3CR in the past. And not many.
1: Mm-hmm.
0: So there was one called Mangrook has started here.
1: Mm-hmm.
0: So we interviewed Sam Pang the other day and learnt a bit more about that. There was one called the David Reese Jones Footy Show. We've got a bit of that to play maybe this week or next week.
1: Mm-hmm.
0: And the other one, which I couldn't find anything about, but Juliet Fox told us about it, was called Playing Like a Girl.
1: Yeah.
0: And there were two presenters. One of them was Geraldine Carl, and it went for 2 years, I think.
1: Mm-hmm.
0: And a long time ago, around about the turn of the century, and Geraldine is now living in Alberta, Canada, and was really keen to have a chat to us about it.
1: Yeah. And so what was Playing Like a Girl, what was it, what was the concept?
0: Geraldine, it was probably around about 2021 at the time, was playing quite a bit of sport, including Aussie Rules footy and other stuff, tennis, and was sports mad like us, and was disappointed that there was really very little media attention given to women's sport and mm-hmm. women champions. Mm. And she mentioned two basketballers, Jackson.
1: Yep. I can't remember her first name, but yeah, Lauren Jackson.
0: Lauren Jackson and Michelle Timms.
1: Yep.
0: Who are legends.
1: Absolutely.
0: But
1: Lauren Jackson, among the best to ever do it in the women's.
0: But really weren't getting much media attention. And so Geraldine and her on-air partner, whose name we'll hear in a minute, started the show at 3CR. Typical community radio thing. No one else is doing it, so we will.
1: That's right.
0: And she even got to interview those two that I just mentioned.
1: Amazing.
0: Yeah.
1: So we'll start off with our part one. I will mention I screwed up on Saturday.
0: Oh, you know. And,
1: no, it's okay. I'm disappointed in myself because I really wanted to do it.
0: Mea culpa.
1: But I woke up at like 5 a.m. to watch the Socceroos play.
0: Yes.
1: And in my mind, it's like, yep, I've set my alarm for 5 a.m. and then I'll be awake. And I forgot that when halftime comes, I might get a little bit sleepy. And then I slept all the way through till about 10 to 11. So I missed the interview. And a lot of missed calls, so I apologise for that.
0: Because we had to come in here at 10 o'clock on Saturday morning, because for Geraldine, that was 6 o'clock the day before PM. So that's how we had to get our timing right. Anyway, it was a bit tricky, and it was very tricky to get the levels adjusted, because we're doing it through WhatsApp. We've never done it before. So I apologise in advance if the levels are up and down a bit. But Oscar will twiddle a few dials too to try to balance them out as well.
1: Absolutely.
0: Anyway, let's get on with it. Let's get on.
1: Here we go.
0: All right, well, I think we'll start. Geraldine, thanks for making yourself available. We're talking to Geraldine Cahill. How would you pronounce that?
2: Well, my family would be happy with you. Carl is what they would say.
0: See, that's what we always said. But then in recent times, you know, we've had a soccer player, Tim Cahill, and that seems to become the pronunciation. But that's not what I would have grown up with.
2: No, my parents would not be happy, but I know in North America they say Cahill a lot as well.
0: So it's become Americanized, but the English would probably just say Carl. Like so
2: that's good.
0: So we're talking to you, and you're in, did you say Albertville?
2: Alberta,
0: Canada. And is that in the middle somewhere?
2: It is in the middle somewhere. It's if the Rocky Mountains run between British Columbia and Alberta.
0: Ah.
2: So we're just on the eastern side of the Rocky Mountains, basically. Beautiful part of the world.
0: We could, I imagine. I'd love to go there one day. And listen, so let's get started. So how did you become involved at 3CR way back when?
2: Oh, well, that is a story, I guess. I had a very good friend from RMIT. We had been involved in the student union there while I was studying. We were all studying there. And I had met Rachel while involved in the student union, and she introduced me to 3CR through the then volunteer coordinator, Libby Jamison, and I started volunteering there, I think around 1998 or so. So, yeah, going back a little bit now, but not 50 years back, which is the birthday. Yeah, so that's what I did first. I was mostly engaged in doing just supporting on some of the shows there, Drive Time, sort of breakfast and then the Home Time show. That was the first programming I did.
0: Yeah, so as you're aware, we're celebrating our 50th anniversary here at 3CR. Em and I do a sports show called The Sporting Record. And so all the shows were encouraged to sort of, you know, do a bit of history of the station stuff over June. So I looked, a lot of archives are being opened up. So I trawled through them all looking for anything about sport here at 3CR. And there haven't been many shows. Mangrook Footy Show started here, so we've dealt with that a bit. There was another one called the David Rees-Jones Footy Show. which we've tried to find a bit about. We found a couple of tapes for that. But it was Juliet Fox who said, well, you've got to talk to Geraldine about your show, which was called Playing Like a Girl.
2: That's right. Yes, so, which I actually co-hosted that show. I just want to make sure that I get it on the record because I wasn't doing it alone.
0: Yeah,
2: yeah, I was hosting with a friend of mine at the time, Mel Gregory. So she was also the co-host of that show.
0: Excellent. So really, it's only in Juliet's memory, your show. So I guess it's important that we talk to you to actually get it on the record that you did a sports show here. It was called Playing Like a Girl. And we can find out what it was about.
2: I know. Well, it's disappointing to me that I came to Canada in 2005 and I had 3 mini discs with me, which is what we were using towards the end of the time that I was doing radio there. But none of them have Playing Like a Girl on it. They all have current affairs interviews on there. So I guess... I'm afraid to say I couldn't find anything either, which was very disappointing to me. But I can, you know, this is going back a time, and I guess we didn't record everything at that point. And so it's really too bad. I can tell you that we opened the show with a whistle, and then the Eye of the Tiger was the opening of every show. So that's how it opened. And
0: what do you mean, playing whistle, like a girl. Referee's whistle?
2: Yeah, like a referee's whistle. That's what
3: nice.
2: We,
3: that's like, what
2: that's
3: a,
2: how we opened
3: what
2: it
3: a,
2: up.
3: What an epic opening. I love that. Did you have did you have any other considerations for a song choice, or was it always going to be Eye of the Tiger?
2: I think it was always Eye of the Tiger. Actually, I think we were pretty adamant from the get-go. We wanted something that was energetic and was kind of, you know, I guess powerful in its own way, right?
3: Absolutely.
2: So with that strong beat, you know, because that was kind of the spirit of the show.
3: Yeah, it was going to be my next question. I'm curious, what did you define as the spirit of the show, or the kind of, what did you focus on the most with your show?
2: Yeah, good question. It's funny because I was trying to think back to the various interviews and how we structured the show, and it is a little hazy, I have to say, but I know that, you know, I was going back because, of course, unlike the audio tapes of 3CR, like I can access the internet for information about the time. And it's the kind of, you know, the period where, you know, women sports players were, you know, the biggest names at the time were sort of Lauren Jackson and Michelle Timms playing basketball.
3: Yeah.
2: Basketball was very big.
3: Yeah.
2: And Kathy Freeman was about to win the gold medal at the Olympics. And so it was that sort of period, but we knew that I was playing, or I was just about to start playing football in the local Victorian, the local league. I played with the Fairfield Falcons, and there just wasn't anything. Like, there was virtually nothing out there for women, for any women's sports. And so I guess I had come, you know, I was only 20 or something, and, you know, so not sort of, I hadn't been playing. I'd been playing sports like my whole life up until that point, and had got involved in 3CR. And I was like, you know, there's just nobody talking about women's sports or professional players or athletes at all. And I actually looked back to see exactly what the coverage was like, and it's, you know, around 1996 women's sport made up about 1.4% of radio coverage and 2% of television sports coverage. So it's like there was nothing. Mm. You know, we were basically some of the only people talking to athletes. And so we would do interviews. You know, we started, I was pretty keen to try and talk to Lauren Jackson and Michelle Timms. I never got to speak with Kathy Freeman, but we did ask for a number of these interviews because, like I said, there wasn't anybody out there doing it. But then we would also just cover, like regular sports programming, we would cover the games of the week. So, you know, anything from the football scores to cricket to netball, any big events, like the, you know, obviously if there was international games or whatnot, so we would do sort of like the scoreboard, like your record or whatever. Mm. We would do that as well. And then any sort of special interest stories, I guess I can imagine, and this is where my memory becomes a bit hazy. I do know that we covered the regular sort of the rounds of what was happening, and we would do sort of as many of the more sort of profile interviews as we could. But just knowing the way that we were running the show, I can also imagine doing some of the more sort of special interest stuff around coverage itself, or, you know, new, more sort of issue-based interviews as well around women's sports coverage. So, yeah, that was kind of what it was. And it only went for, I don't even know exactly, but let's say a couple of years.
0: Oh, that's a good run, a couple of years.
3: Yeah,
2: I think so. I'm pretty sure we did it for a couple of years. I know that we did manage to get into the Australian Open tennis, which I was a huge fan of, still am, and, you know, got a media pass for that because, as I say,
3: brilliant.
2: No competition, yeah. You know. So it's like one of those times. It's really funny to think back on it now. Like, you know, you would be competing with all the, you know, with other regular broadcasters and stuff like that now, but there was nobody asking for women's sports coverage. So having said that, there isn't – it's not like it's blowing the men's sport out of the water in terms of coverage now, but it is certainly – far better than it used to be.
1: That was really interesting. Sorry, we're back.
0: Yes, apologies for my poor geography. I knew the place where she was began with A.
1: Yeah, right. But, so Albertville.
0: Yeah, I don't know where Albertville is, but anyway, I was close.
1: No, something I that stuck out to me, that she knew that it was about 1.5% of sports media talked about women's sport on the radio and only 2% on the TV. I just had a look then, and from my very brief, you know, Google search, it's 15 to 20% now that focuses on women's sport. And I'm not sure how well that translates to shows that does both or whatever. But back to what we were talking about with Kate McCarthy, it's like it's still very much a male-dominated space. And it's come, you know, to think that it was under 5% on both, you know, what, 20 years ago.
0: Yeah. But that's why people like Kate McCarthy and who's the other one? I always forget her name. But that's why they're so refreshing.
1: Yeah, because, absolutely.
0: You know, they're there and they're good. And Kate McCarthy, I've always been impressed with her analysis. It's brilliant.
1: Mm. Yeah, yeah.
0: And she's got every right to be there.
1: Absolutely.
0: Because she's played at the highest level.
1: Yeah, yeah.
0: Which we haven't.
1: Yeah, yeah.
0: And she's got a brain and she has opinions and she her analysis, as I said, is brilliant.
1: Mm.
0: You know, so stop getting stuck into her.
1: Absolutely.
0: She belongs. She's good.
1: She is good. Yeah, she's one of my favourites.
0: I've got to say, I was very jealous at what Geraldine told us, that they got a press pass
1: I know.
0: For the Australian Open, for goodness sake.
1: Well, we can probably try. You never know.
0: We have tried, and we don't even get to first base.
1: Yeah,
0: so if
1: right.
0: there's any sports organisations out there, AFLW would be nice.
1: Yeah, yeah.
0: Tennis Australia would be nice. You know, we'd love to have a press pass.
1: Yeah.
0: And we'd say very nice things about your event.
1: Yeah,
0: we'd
1: absolutely.
0: Report on them, and we'd get all of our 3CR listeners interested.
1: Absolutely.
0: We want one.
1: Well, how about we go to some CSAs?
0: Yes, please.
1: And be back soon. All right.
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3: I'm curious if you have thoughts on this as well, but I feel like maybe in the last 5 or 6 years especially, it's like the growth, particularly of the women's NBA and women's mm-hmm. football, soccer,
0: yeah,
3: like the differences yeah. in crowds from maybe like 5 or 6 years ago to today seem to have just exploded compared to like, yeah, any time before that, there really limited number of people rocking up to games or investing any money in it or, you know, having any sort of media broadcast. But that seems to be much more recent, you know, than
2: yeah.
3: a lot of time has passed between the end of your show and when that's really occurred, I feel.
2: Yeah.
0: Well, a good example
2: for sure.
0: of that.
2: Absolutely.
0: A good example of that is the Matildas. I don't know if you've followed the recent history of the Matildas, but it's absolutely nuts around here at the moment, their popularity and celebrity and the crowds that turn up to a Matildas game.
2: Yeah, yeah, for sure. Like, absolutely. And I think that the two, so both the AFL women's football and then the football, the soccer as well, the soccer, I think, followed a similar trajectory as the Canadian women's soccer team. So they came out, well, I know the Canadian women's soccer team did really well in the, I think it was the 2012 Olympics, and then caught the attention because they got really robbed in the final with really bad, calls right near the end. So if anybody's interested, you can go back and see
3: was that
2: just
3: against,
2: how much they were robbed.
3: Was that
2: but
3: against
2: it put
3: the US?
2: Them on against the US.
3: Yes, yeah.
2: And it really put them on the map. And everyone in Canada got right behind them. And I think you saw a similar thing start to happen with the Matildas too, like a slow build. Like I did look back to see they launched the league for the women's football, it looks like back in 1996, which I don't have much memory of at all with the Matildas, but then they it seems like it got really a bigger breakthrough, as you say, more in the last sort of decade or less. And I think some of that has to do with, you know, they got better and better, and then you had the World Cup games and that sort of thing that really put them on the map, similar to what the guys are doing now, although they did just have a very sad result today.
3: Yes.
2: But that's okay. Yeah,
3: I heard the refs calls. I didn't watch it myself, but I might have heard that some of the refs calls were not great in that either.
10: Oh, no, they were. I got up at 4:30 this morning and was watching it. The first half was pretty poor. I think we just played poor. Yeah. Can't blame the refs.
2: Yeah.
10: The second half they played much better. Yeah. You know.
2: Yeah, the second half they were dominant, but it seems like maybe also the coach could have put that he had a couple of the strikers not on, which I think was probably the wrong call. Anyway, that's men's
3: football. That's men's sport. It's not what we're here for.
10: I was going to ask you, have you been following the World Cup from where you are?
2: The World Cup right now?
10: I
2: have been. Yeah.
10: So the Canadian games, they're played in Vancouver, and where else are they going to be played?
2: Vancouver and Toronto. Right, so just the two biggest cities. No, it's nowhere. That is correct. Nowhere near me. That's okay. I don't need to be there at the game. But I do have to say that I am much more dedicated fan of the women's soccer, both the Australian and the Canadian women's teams. Like, they're just so good.
3: Yeah.
2: And it is always heartbreaking to lose to the United States, but they are very competitive,
10: pretty good.
2: Both of the teams. So
10: what was it that
2: one of them will break through?
10: What was it that took you over to Canada in the first place?

0: supposed to come for a year, like on a work holiday visa, but I picked, but it all just, things just happened, snowballed, like work opportunities and different things. And then, of course, I met someone and that becomes much more complicated and all the things. So it's been 21 years this year that I've been here.
1: Well, that's our loss. You know, I've got a couple of things to say about your story. First of all, it's a great exemplar of community radio, isn't it?
2: Yes.
1: A certain section of the community is not getting a voice, and community radio can step in and actually be that voice. So you did that beautifully. And we're so envious here. We've tried to get press passes for events. And, you know, our little community radio station just doesn't get a look in. So I don't know how you rigged it to get a press pass for the Australian Open.
2: Yeah, I think John's very jealous about that.
1: I know.
0: I know, right? Well, I have to say, like when I say, like there's only 1.2% of the coverage was going to women, so I guess they needed to make up the 1.2% with somebody. So they let me in, which was great.
2: And did you?
0: And I remember that was go on.
2: Oh, I was curious. Did you grow up playing a lot of sport yourself, and really fill that gap as you were growing up?
0: Well, I did play a lot of sport. I mostly played tennis and basketball, and then and netball as well. And then I didn't, like, I didn't, not, you know, not since I was a very young person did I think I was going to be a superstar. So that sort of drifted away in my teen years, but I did feel the lack of coverage very profoundly. I mean, I was a media student. I went to RMIT to study media, and then coming into community radio through a pretty radical period in the student union as well. So it was kind of like tailor-made, you know. It was all the pathway leading to, oh, I think we should do a show. And the name of the show, I remember clearly, was coined by, obviously that's something that, you know, people would say pejoratively about men who weren't playing well, but it was my, actually a former girlfriend of mine who said, you should call it Playing Like a Girl. And I said, that's great. That's just perfect, because it was all about confronting all of those attitudes, the attitudes about women's ability to play at a level that was seen as valuable, about investing in women playing sports at all, about being professional versus being just amateur, just out for a day of netball or whatnot. It just felt pervasive everywhere, these sort of, and to some degree, you know, I think it has improved a lot. And I think what you see now more is you'll hear statements and someone will get shut down pretty quickly. Obviously it takes a long time for these things to work themselves out of people's head spaces, but that was really what was motivating us, was this sense, like, you know, women really can't expect sort of parity in pay, or they're just not as good or as strong or as fast. And it's like, well, it's just this sense like you're always behind and nobody's really giving you credit for the awesomeness that you're performing on the field or on the court or wherever it may be. And it was funny because I was thinking about this in the lead up to today, to this interview, and I remember it wasn't that long ago. I think it was actually 2015, so it's about halfway between the two places. And I remember I was watching the Australian Open from here, and really is my favorite tournament in the world. And that's why I got that's why I got the free pass, because I was the number one fan.
2: Remember
0: the Canadian tennis player Eugenie Bouchard was playing, and she had won a match.

0: match, and the person that interviews people at the end of the match actually asked on television for her to twirl.
1: Oh yes, in her skirt. Remember that.
0: Do you remember that?
1: Yes, I do. Yep.
0: And it's like, oh my god! Like what? Like, this is a woman who, at the time, I can't remember. I'm pretty sure she was like in the top 20.
1: Absolutely,
0: or maybe the top 30. Like, she was doing really well, and that was what she was asked to do after winning like a Grand Slam game.
2: Yeah,
0: like, oh my god.
1: Yeah, it just
0: crazy.
1: It is, and it feels like a this weird dichotomy of like, we've come so far, and there is to an extent a lot of parody in certain places, but then stuff like that still finds its way through, or it's still trying to have, I feel like often with the women's, especially with women's cricket, there is that argument of like, you know, they can't hit as far, or, you know, it's not as interesting because of, you know, they're not bowling as fast or whatever. And it's just such a weird argument to me, because I'm like, well, it doesn't mean it makes it any less enjoyable, and it means that other things that need to be considered, like maybe different strategies, and that's what makes it interesting. It's such a, I've always found that to be such a strange argument as to why women don't deserve parity, or that the games aren't interesting. It's been very odd.
0: It's very odd. And it's like, we're not asking to play, you know, these are not all battle of the sexes matches where we're asking to play each other, you know. So it really doesn't matter that they're not, maybe not all of them as strong or as fast as the men would be, because that's not where the match is.
1: Yeah.
0: The match is on the field there with the people that are playing. And I know that I played basketball for a long time, but I was a big fan watching it. And I would much rather watch a women's game of basketball a lot of the time, because I feel like you really see so much of the strategy. It's not all strength based stuff. It's like, you know, it's much more, and I'm not saying, you know, I watch a lot of men's sport too, but it's like, it's just, there's a particular kind of strategy and a sort of sophistication to it that's different to the way that a lot of men's sports are played.
1: Absolutely.
0: So, you know, so it is it's a strange thing. And I think we have seen, along with the coverage, comes greater pools of money and sponsorship and stuff like that. And you do see over time, whether or not we agree with, you know, people getting paid millions of dollars to play anything, it's like, you do see over time also performance improving, because of course it would. Like, if you invest in the game, people will get better. And I think you've seen that with the AFL Women's League, and you see it throughout, you know, like, you, if you invest in something, like, that's just like when they decided to do whatever, the Olympic commitment, whatever, that Australia made back, probably actually when I did imagine being an amazing sports star when I was young. I remember them putting a bunch of money into the Australian Institute of Sport, because they said, we're going to win, you know? Yeah. And it's like, so that's what happens when you invest in women and men. They get better and people want to watch it more. Yeah, so,
1: absolutely.
0: You know, it doesn't just happen it doesn't just happen overnight.
1: Yeah, and it's also, you know, allowing a lot of the AFLW players have been doing a lot of work with their collective bargaining agreement to get higher wages. So, you know, as even as a rookie player, or, you know, a player that may be on the fringe or whatever, if you're AFL listed, you have a livable wage, which is massive, because you can have all of your time directed to playing and making sure that you're like building yourself up in a way so you don't get injured. And that makes such a huge difference. Like, that alone has made a difference to the quality of the game.
3: Rainbow United is a self-advocacy group that is run by and for LGBTQIA+ adults with intellectual disabilities and acquired brain injuries in Victoria. We get together online to fight for our rights, be in community, and support each other. 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

0: celebrating 50 years of 3CR on Saturday, the 4th of July at Collingwood Town Hall. 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
2: This is Sam Pang, and I am encouraging everyone to donate to the 3CR Radiothon, celebrating 50 years. I did my time here, which sounds like a prison term, but that's not what I'm talking about. I had a wonderful time here, and I just encourage everyone to donate. The target, $300,000. And also, when you do donate, just make sure you let the person know or fill out the form and just say that your favorite show is The Sporting Record. How's that, John? Got it?
3: We got it. Hey, we've been sitting here listening to a pre-recorded interview we did with Geraldine Carl, who had a program here at 3CR called Playing Like a Girl, which is great that she explained the title of the program as being sort of an ironic thing that people would say in a derogatory sense, you know. But a brilliant name for her.
4: Yeah, absolutely.
3: The program, given what they did.
4: I thought that was a really – that particular segment, because this is the first time I'm hearing it.
3: Yeah.
4: What an impassioned kind of call out for what it's like to be a woman – who's so passionate about sport,
3: yep,
4: and not having the avenues to pursue it, not having the avenues to watch women's sport. I thought that was great.
3: And community radio, if it's not happening, we'll start it.
4: We'll find a way.
3: We'll find a way to do it.
4: Sorry.
3: That's all right. I was trying, when you were talking before about the girl who's getting glasses.
4: Kate McCarthy.
3: Kate McCarthy, yeah, that's right. Just haven't seen your moment. I was trying to think of Kelly Underwood.
4: Mm.
3: The same sort of story.
4: Yeah.
3: Kelly was the first caller of Aussie Rules.
4: And she knows her sport.
3: Oh, yeah. She was very good. But it was unusual to hear that female voice calling footy. And she got slammed for I reckon the whole season she was doing it.
4: Oh, well, I think she still does get slammed because she's still on.
3: And she's good.
4: She is. I mean, look, here's the other thing. It's like both men and women who are commentators have gaffes all the time.
3: Oh, yeah.
4: But if Kelly Underwood makes a gaffe, everyone's like, see, get her off the air. But if, you know, Bruce, BT, whatever his name is, Taylor.
3: Brian Taylor.
4: If he does a gaffe, which is all the time,
3: yes.
4: No one bats an eyelid. The different standards for different genders for some stupid reason.
3: Hopefully we've got used to a female caller now, calling men's sport. At the World Cup, there's one in particular who I think is the best. I don't know who she is, but her calling of the soccer is great. And I've got to say, they get it right in world football, because there's only two people up in the box calling the game.
4: Yeah.
3: You don't need five,
4: as
3: we do in Aussie Rules.
4: Yeah, yeah.
3: You only need two.
4: Yeah.
3: And because when you've got five, they're all trying to have their say and you don't get a moment's reprieve.
4: Yeah, yeah. I also think, Australian sports really is trying to take it, you know, how in cricket, because there's so much dead air time.
3: Oh, yeah.
4: There's always this like, oh, yeah, I remember when I was playing with Joe Blow and, oh, he would get on the booze and, oh, what, you know, and they'd always have these little
3: kind of anecdotes. With lots to talk about.
4: Yeah, and it works in cricket because there's so much dead air.
3: Yeah.
4: But they're trying to shovel that in between this really fast-paced game.
3: Yeah.
4: You know, we might need a break. You're right. I think it works to have a bit of that.
3: Anyway, shout out to Kelly Underwood.
4: Yeah.
3: Shout out to Kate McCarthy. We think you're great.
4: Yep.
3: And better than most of the blokes on air,
4: absolutely.
3: I've got to say.
4: Yeah, yeah.
3: But that doesn't matter. We think you're great.
4: Yeah.
3: A couple of other shout-outs. We've got time, haven't we? Yeah,
4: yeah.
3: Shout-out to a Carlton player, Matt Cottrell. I hope I've said his name right.
4: I think that's right.
3: He's just a player. he was recruited as a supplemental pick at the start of a season a couple of years ago,
4: mm-hmm.
3: which means you're not a top draft pick, but you're filling a gap in the team
4: mm-hmm.
3: and probably a bit of a battler, probably worked hard to get that spot on the list. He's a guy, I think he's got red hair. But those sort of players sometimes become cult figures at a club.
4: Yeah. Yeah.
3: Because they just work hard and they battle and they've probably got a bit of personality. And anyway, he's one of those. But he's playing. He plays from the moment. But it came to everyone's attention the other day when during the they won a game, Carlton, and singing their song after the game, he reaches into his pocket. I don't think footy shorts have pockets, but he reached somewhere and grabbed a harmonica. And he started the song doing the piano man harmonica bit. And then that led into the, you know, da-da-da-da-da harmonica.
4: Yeah.
3: And they sang the song. And it was refreshing. No one's ever done that.
4: That's brilliant. Hey,
3: no one's ever done it.
4: I haven't had a chance to listen to it, but I've heard a lot of people talking about it. And I love it when players have that kind of – I was just reading an article about what's his name? Moddy. A Brisbane Lions player, someone. Oh, anyway, his name is escaping me right now.
3: We're having a big trouble with names today, aren't
4: we? Yeah. But it was about how we all know him for his larrikinism and his goal celebrations and how intense he is, you know. But actually, this article is saying that he was a bit of a loner at school because he was so competitive. And so it's only now that he's in a team where, I mean, you can't really make it into elite sports without being super competitive. Like, it's pretty rare that someone's like, oh yeah, whatever. And so he's like the happiest he's ever been because he's surrounded by people who all think the same way. And it means that he can be a bit of a larrikin. And, it's good.
3: Another shout out. At the France-Iraq game a few days ago, it was interrupted at half time by a rainstorm. I don't know if it was a thunderstorm. It might have been because they told the fans to get under shelter.
4: Yeah, yeah.
3: And the rain delay was 130 minutes. That's over 2 hours delay.
4: Mm.
3: So how do you keep 50,000 or more people occupied and not rioting for 2 hours?
4: Not rioting, yeah.
3: You know, waiting for the game because they weren't going home because there was still half of the game to play.
4: Yeah, yeah.
3: All right. So shout out to the DJ on hand. What would, if you were a DJ in that situation, what songs would you play to keep the crowd going?
4: Thunderstruck.
3: Okay, yeah, yeah. I didn't hear all the songs you played.
4: Yeah,
3: I heard
4: a
3: few. Go on.
4: What else?
3: They've got to be fan favourites.
4: Yeah. See, I was thinking of themed because there was a thunderstorm.
3: Oh, yeah, yeah. Good thinking.
4: So Thunderstruck was my first thought. Yeah. Maybe given that, I mean, I don't particularly like this song, especially anymore because it's so overplayed.
3: Yes.
4: But Sweet Caroline.
3: Yeah. He brought out all the favourites.
4: Yeah. So
3: I reckon
4: that
3: he would have got
4: there.
3: That one.
4: Yeah, yeah. They're the two that I can think of off the top of my head.
3: Well, Living on a Prayer.
4: Right,
3: they
4: that
3: were
4: makes sense.
3: Singing
4: yep.
3: that, you know, whoa, whoa. Halfway there, that whole thing, they played that and everyone was singing it. It drives me mad. They always do it on a cruise ship. And go,
4: yeah.
3: Oh, no, not Living on a Prayer.
4: Yeah, yeah.
3: Anyway,
4: is that Bon Jovi?
3: Macarena. Bon Jovi. Yeah. They were dancing to the Macarena.
4: Yeah, cute.
3: I don't know if they did the Nutbush.
4: Well, they wouldn't know the dance moves
3: anyway.
4: They
3: wouldn't. Got some Australian thing.
4: That's right.
3: What's that song? Ooh, ah, won't you be my girl? What's that one?
4: Oh, yeah.
3: Everyone was
4: singing that. Hey, hey, baby.
3: Yeah, yeah, that one.
4: I want to know.
3: Anyway,
4: another song I can't stand, but
3: out to
4: either
3: the
4: way.
3: DJ, I don't know, it was a him or a her, but pulled out all the favourites and kept all those people happy for two and a bit hours.
4: It's funny, too. Sometimes you hear you're at a moment like that, you know, whether it's a sporting match or I've got one of my favorite gigs I've ever been to is when the band was like an hour and a half, or the hip-hop duo were about an hour and a half late, and there was only about 17 people left. They came from the States, and everyone just assumed they weren't coming because it'd been so long, and I was just so lucky because my mates were on the support act. I just hung out with them afterwards, and they were on the rider, so they had a few beers for free, and we just hung out. And then all of a sudden they turn up, and there's only about 20 people left in the audience. So they do the most amazing show to 20 people, like the same amount of energy that you'd expect. And then afterwards, instead of going back to the green room, they just jumped off stage, slapped everyone's hands, had a chat. All of a sudden there's like a rap freestyle going on between, like, you know, with six people, you know, in a circle. It was amazing. And sometimes when things go wrong, like a big intermission between two halves, you actually have these amazing moments that you'll always remember.
3: I was at Blues Fest once, and it was the year Bob Dylan came.
4: Oh, yeah.
3: Right? So you don't want to be on the same time as Bob Dylan is.
4: No.
3: Because everybody went to that tent. Mm-hmm. But I knew, I thought, my boys went over to Bob Dylan. I said, he may not be very good.
4: Yeah.
3: You know? But, okay, if you want to see Bob Dylan, you go there. So I went to see ZZ Top.
4: Oh, wow.
3: In the other tent.
4: Man, how do they make that clash?
3: Yeah, I know. But there was hardly anyone there who was seeing ZZ Top.
4: Yeah, yeah.
3: I was right at the front without even having to push and shove. I was at the front, and I got the front row view of ZZ Top doing their thing. They were probably a bit miffed that there wasn't me.
4: Yeah.
3: And everyone was over at Bob's tent, but I got a great show.
4: And you're right, because Bob Dylan has a – I remember a dad of an ex used to go – Bob Dylan will always do two shows at each place he goes to.
3: Oh, yeah.
4: One show will be all his classics that everyone wants to hear.
3: Yeah.
4: And one will be the songs that he wants to play, because he's got over 20 albums.
3: Oh, yeah.
4: You know, it's not like he stopped writing after the, you know, mid-70s. He's constantly been writing.
3: Oh, yeah.
4: And so this dad that, you know, I was talking to says that the show where he plays all the classics, everyone's happy to hear the classics, but he doesn't perform in a way that he shows any interest because he's bored of it.
3: Yeah.
4: But if he plays all the ones that he wants to play, all of a sudden it's the best gig ever.
3: Ah,
4: so he probably wouldn't have had a good time at the Blues Fest because he had to do the classics.
3: Yeah, yeah, yeah.
4: Anyway.
3: Good point. We're coming towards the end. You're listening to The Sporting Record with John and Oscar today, and our interview. Well, you heard Em as well, who was there doing the interview with me with
4: Geraldine
3: Carl. See, that's crept into our thing. It's an Americanism. We've always said Carl.
4: I remember getting in trouble as a 16, 17 year old going, surely his name is Tim Carl. And they laughed at me. Why would it be Carl? I'm like, I just thought that's how you said it.
3: Well, that's the English way of saying it, isn't it?
4: Yeah.
3: But that's it. So it's still Radiothon month. Please consider, if you've been putting it off, I was told you got to ask four times.
4: Oh.
3: On the fourth occasion, someone think, oh, yeah, I better do that.
4: So if you want to call up, the number is 03, if you're outside of Victoria, 9419-8377. And you'll get Rosie, I think, is on the desk today, reception.
3: Yeah, maybe.
4: And she's a legend. You can also jump on to givenow.com.au/CR/the sporting record.
3: Or just go to our normal website, 3cr.org.au, and there's a button there, donate. I think, to push that says donate.
4: That's true. It's
3: easy.
4: Yeah, and we'd love to get a few dollars. We know times are tough, but community radio is a real asset, and I think it's important to keep it going.
3: Now, we've got, we're also looking into 3CR history. So next week, we've got part three of Geraldine Carl's interview.
4: Yep.
3: We've got a bit of Sam Pang left over, haven't we?
4: Yep.
3: Which we can do. And then I've made a little bit of the David Reese Jones footy show. I've chopped off a little bit of that to play for people so they know what it's about.
4: Mm-hmm.
3: Raya just popped in and mentioned there was another show, not long before us actually, called What's the Score Sport?
4: Which is a great name as well.
3: Was Trevor. We unfortunately can't remember his surname, but and Trevor's passed away, I think, in the meantime. But I think that was a well-liked show.
4: Yeah, and apparently a similar vibe where it's about you know, the politics and ethics that go on as well. That'll be really good to hear. All right, so we've got 40 seconds left. How about we tell you all to stay sporty and we'll finish off the show with some spider bait.
3: Hey, that'd be good.

0: but you also had people that were very fine people.
1: Very fine people
0: on both sides.
2: And the aliens would mind meld and give them the technology. They're bad aliens.
3: So
2: are you surprised the Nazis were influenced by demons?
3: No, if demons are real, I would definitely think they'd be on the side of the Nazis.
2: Yeah.
4: McDonald's is connected to the Clintons. They chop up the bodies and put them into the sausage and hamburgers. People are being cannibalized. Look it up.
5: And I'm watching CNN talk about this as violent white nationalist protests. We have done everything in our power to keep this peaceful, you know?
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7: Good afternoon, gentle listeners, and welcome to Yeah Nah Pass Iran, a show about fascism and its gravediggers. 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But just a reminder, it is Radiothon time here at 3CR. If learning about what the far right is up to is useful to you, please help us continue helping you learn by going to 3cr.org.au/donate and slinging us a few dollars. Anyway, Aaron Winter, thanks for joining us.
8: Thank you very much for having me.
7: Aaron, perhaps we could start with the protests in relation to the Henry Novak case. There's been claims by the far right that there's a system of two-tier policing in the UK. Could you speak a little bit about where that idea comes from? Because the last time I checked, it's not borne out in the reality of policing for black and brown people in the United Kingdom.
8: No, and it is really a bit shocking but unsurprising that the far right, who has for a long time and almost universally denied institutional and systemic racism, particularly including within the criminal justice system against racialized and migratized people, takes every opportunity to claim it in the case of white people. And it's part of a longer history of two narratives or two tendencies. The first is to take incidents where white people may be harmed or victimized and make it about far right narratives and far right politics, reverse racism, two-tier policing in this case, which I can expand upon. But cases which often are examples of injustice and harm and very emotive, and twist them into both their agendas and the mobilization of the far right and an attempt to mobilize white grievance more broadly. And I guess the second narrative is that of white victimization. And we can see that play out in arguments about two-tier policing, reverse racism, and great replacement. Over the past number of years, we've seen examples of the far right mobilizing on behalf of white victims, predominantly young white girls in the North around the sort of grooming gang scandal. And what they've largely claimed is that it is not only reverse racism, but EDI and anti-racist training within the public services, including policing and social services, and a fear of being accused of racism, which leads them to not pursue, prosecute, or deal with crimes committed by racialized and migratized people. And we've seen that in cases of the grooming gang scandal, but also as a logic or justification for sieges on hotels housing asylum seekers. And it's a complete fallacy that anti-racism training and anti-racism within these institutions, including and particularly the police, which have not dealt with accusations of institutional racism going back decades, are so attuned to racism that they will target white people and accuse white people of crimes. Now, in the case of Henry Novak, who was stabbed, and the perpetrator, who has been convicted and sentenced, claimed that he had been the victim of racism, the police holding down Novak, who said he couldn't breathe and had been stabbed, is seen as an example of the police believing racialized people before they believe white people. And I think we can largely agree that it's a case of really bad practice, really bad training, a lack of safeguarding concerns, and harsh police treatment. But this is something which is disproportionately experienced by racialized people. And the far right don't care about that, because the argument they've made or the narrative they've laid out both fits with their agenda and allows them to get greater attention and mobilize on the streets. One of the other ironies being is that they claim they're doing it in a fight for law and order, and they're attacking the police and they're causing violence. But the other thing is that they have completely disregarded issues within the police, but they've also disregarded the calls from Henry Novak's father that he doesn't want this being used to pursue hate, violence, division. A statement that he made that was quite brave and has not been adhered to by the far right, who always exploits these events. And I don't believe cares about the victims or cares about the issues beyond what they can do to pursue a sort of white victim narrative and a far right agenda. I guess I worry that the mainstream has largely seen this, and mainstream media, mainstream politicians have seen this occur again and again. And instead of condemning them and condemning the racism and condemning the violence, including violence against police from the far right, they've often say these are expressions of legitimate concerns, which has allowed the far right to not only mainstream, but become increasingly emboldened and commit serious violence and serious harms against the communities it targets.
1: Aaron, one of the things that I thought was somewhat extraordinary and has been remarked upon by many others is this, to begin with, these sorts of claims aren't new about the supposed prejudice that police display towards whites in their policing actions. But I don't know if it's been the case previously or not to the same degree, where you have government authorities and the world's richest man intervening to support the protests, which have become essentially pogroms. Do you think is this a significant shift in the terrain? So there are street mobilizations and obviously a series of arson attacks, but at the same time, response by authorities has been wanting. There's also determined efforts to mobilize on the basis of these issues, and that seems to have reached a kind of level that perhaps hasn't been witnessed before in the UK.
8: Yeah, I think there is a significant consolidation of that. I don't think it's totally new. I think what we saw back, and I think it was 2023, when there was an attack, a siege, and I agree with the use of the term pogrom, against asylum seekers in a hotel in Knowsley, Merseyside. You had far-right figures justifying it, but you also, including more sort of leadership influencers and elites, but you also had someone like Suella Braverman, who was the Home Secretary at the time, basically expressing understanding for this. And you had a lot of politicians, wasn't just powerful mainstream far-right figures and icons, who might own giant social media platforms, elected and appointed officials in a democratic system going, we understand these. There is a two-tier system. These are expressions of legitimate concerns. And you had that again and again from figures like Suella Braverman, who also just soon within that same year on Armistice Day in November 2023 was referring to the National March for Palestine as hate marches, in ways that allowed Tommy Robinson and his followers and other far-right organizations and figures to rebrand themselves anti-hate marchers. And these are some of the same figures and forces that are then being championed by Trump, Elon Musk, including Musk speaking at far-right rallies. And so what we've seen is a lot of maneuvering from very elite figures, very powerful figures, at different times. It's become almost all-consuming now, but I think it's also not only the consolidation of the mainstreaming of the far right, it's evidence of where their support, if not funding, comes from. It also puts paid to the idea this is a working-class phenomenon when you have elites riling them up, the activists, and supporting them, potentially funding them, giving them opportunities, and legitimizing them. But one of the interesting things I think about that, one of the other interesting things, is that there doesn't seem to be a really widespread condemnation of these figures. And I think this is linked to the idea that they've justified this as an expression of class inequality, which I do not believe, but also, and that these are potential voters. This is a market for business. But I think the other thing is that one of the narratives around the mainstreaming of the far right that me and Aurelien have talked about is the way in which you can say, if we don't give space to far right ideas, if we don't pander to them and parrot them in the mainstream, in labor politicians, Tory politicians, media, then they're going to take, the far right's either going to rise in the polls or take to the streets. And now what we have effectively is both. And this has become the dominant politics of our age, whether it is in migration policy and rhetoric amongst elected officials or those actors seeking to be elected, in the media, but also we've seen this in the streets too. So it seems to be that power is not only enabling, it's not only supportive, it's also enabling and complicit even when it denies and condemns individual acts of violence. One of the other issues is that there is a fear of saying this is racism, this is racist violence, this is pogroms. And there's a lot of reasons for this that intersect with the denial of racism and also the weaponization of anti-Semitism and seeking not to evoke the Holocaust and anti-Semitism in Europe in the 1930s and 40s. But it's also, I think, says something about the way in which they've constructed this phenomenon, this community, as a couple of bad apples, but generally an expression of the people or the working class. And it surprises me, because had another community or movement, particularly on the left, particularly made up of racialized people and anti-racist or anti-fascist activists, had such continuous exact cases of violence and extremism and attack the police, I can't, the response, condemnation and legislation and proscription would be off the charts. And right now what we have is that we have a far right who can commit violence against vulnerable people and the police, and they're treated as expressions of legitimate concerns and the demos or the people. And you have National March for Palestine and activists who are seeking an end to genocide, and they're called extremists and supporters of terrorists from day one.
7: Aaron, there was some reporting in the Byline Times earlier this week about the Tsargrad Society, a Russian neo-Nazi group which has been creating propaganda specifically around the Novak case, some of which has been shared by Tommy Robinson, including while he was in Moscow very recently. I guess it seems obvious to me that there are bad actors who sow discord and are agents of chaos and want to open up fissures within society. But at the same time, I worry that othering the problem might be problematic in itself. I was wondering what your thoughts are when we can see that this is happening, but is it that important?
8: That's a very good question, and I could not agree more about the othering. I've long resisted the focus on the sort of foreign bad actors and disinformation for a number of reasons. In the same way that I would argue we shouldn't only focus on the far right if it distracts from systemic and mainstream racism, something which is central to my work and my work with Aurelien. But we should also not focus on social media when there's also traditional legacy media doing this sort of scapegoating and mainstreaming. We shouldn't focus on youth when adults are doing it. We shouldn't focus on violence when policy does that violence too. And what I'm finding, or disinformation and misinformation, is a funny one, because I remember around the riots of 2024, people going, the perpetrator of the Southport killings was claimed to be a Muslim asylum seeker, so he wasn't. So the riots were caused by disinformation and misinformation that was likely foreign. And so for two reasons, one is I go, if he was a Muslim asylum seeker, would that have made the riots okay? How far do we take that misinformation, disinformation line? I also think it's pretty problematic to be blaming foreigners for making Britain anti-foreign. There's something quite ironic about that and quite sick, I think. The other argument was that it was caused by AI and AI and misinformation. And it's almost as if we can't accept there's a problem and that problem is in the fabric, not just the fringe. But there is no doubt there are bad actors and disinformation and misinformation that come from elsewhere, but also come from here. But if they come from elsewhere, they're also serving the interests of powerful interests here or powerful figures here in Britain. It's not as if Trump would not be a problem but for Russian disinformation, or Britain doesn't have a really long history of street activism and violence. There was no social media disinformation during the battle for Cable Street or the Battle of Brick Lane. And it's too easy a displacement that belongs in an economy or of other displacements. The displacement, again, of policy to individual or collective racism and systemic racism to individualized violence, or the systemic become displaced to the extreme. But I think the other thing is that's interesting about the case you gave is that, going back to my example about how Palestinian solidarity is treated differently than far-right riots and mobilization and violence, even when it's exceptionalized as extremism or violence, is that when there was proscription, it wasn't the far right that was engaged in pogroms and violence in and against communities and very vulnerable people, but it was against Palestine Action. And then people were arrested for defending Palestine Action or actually just opposing the proscription. But at the same time as the Palestine Action prescription, the UK government prescribed two far-right organizations. And in case many people would claim, see, they're being fair, there's two versus one. But neither of the far-right organizations was British. And both were engaged in violence. One was Ukrainian and one was Russian. And it was interesting that no one implicated in far-right violence or extremism in Britain that was British was prescribed. And it's because it's partly difficult to compartmentalize and outlaw organizations, movements, and actors that are not only sharing the ideologies, identities, and interests of the mainstream or what the political establishment is trying to get to vote for them, but they are a valuable constituency. And so it becomes, you implicate yourself and you implicate your potential voters by prescribing them. In the old days, they used to deal with the far right to go, see, this is the exception. Everything else is acceptable. They can't even do that anymore because it's so mainstreamed. And I think a precedent for this was during Brexit, after the MP Joe Cox was murdered by Thomas Mayer, and around that time, they prescribed a far-right organization, National Action, which was a sort of like really traditional neo-Nazi kind of violent organization. And I'm not in any way challenging that prescription, but it's interesting that they didn't prescribe anyone who was, you know, pro-Brexit, anti-migrant, anti-Muslim, in a way that would implicate the mainstream or Brexit supporters or the far right that was growing at that time. They exceptionalized one far right group that did not implicate any others. And I think that says a lot about how counter-extremism and counter-terrorism deal with racism and racist organizations, but also how much the power imbalance between the far right and left-wing anti-racist and pro-Palestinian organizations are, because the far right is in bed with the mainstream and defends the system. The others are seen as challenges to them. And after the 2024 riots, the Met had released a statement or quoted in saying, we didn't know this was going to happen with the far right because our eyes were on Just Stop Oil and Palestinian protests. And that was really telling. But then what happened after those riots is they still went after Palestinian solidarity protests, and the far right has run rampant across the country, and it's still being legitimized. And so nothing was learned, in the same way that the far right can mobilize after Southport, after going back a number of years, Lee Rigby's murder, after Henry Novak, and now what's happening in Belfast after the stabbing of Stephen Ogilvie. And people are watching this happen again and again, and nothing is being done. They still end up being almost democratized.
1: Aaron, I've read a little but not a lot of commentary on the question of the role of loyalist forces in regard to the events in Belfast recently. And I guess I do have an understanding that loyalism has a long history of collaboration with elements of the far right and, of course, the state. But in terms of the situation in Belfast and Northern Ireland, what do you see playing out there in terms of the political and social forces that are being mobilised in these pogroms? And also, what sources are there that might potentially organise to oppose these groupings and these activities?
8: Yeah, I think it's important to note that most contexts, the far right that emerges and the way the far right figures in and articulates its politics or mobilizes is informed by the kind of the social, political, historical, cultural contours and conditions of that state or context. And so you can't understand them. You can't necessarily understand them in a way that just generalizes or universalizes. And there is no doubt sectarianism, a history of colonialism, a history of conflict, and issues of inequality and poverty play into this in Northern Ireland in ways they don't elsewhere, or the way they do differently elsewhere. When we worked on sort of our theories of mainstreaming the far right, we did a sort of comparison with the US, UK, France, Australia a bit, talked about Canada. And some of the theories or concepts and analysis we do is transferable, is useful, but it has to be informed by the kind of the context, conditions, and contours of where we're talking about. And loyalism has, as you note, a history of far-right support, engagement, overlap. You could make a similar argument about Scotland and in the way in which Scottish nationalism has been progressive in a lot of ways, whereas the far-right was aligned with unionists. And that makes it more complicated and requiring kind of different analysis. But I think we have to also understand that what we're seeing in Belfast and Northern Ireland is also the mainstreaming and the emboldening of the far right and racism, informed by other contexts, other forces, the way in which ideas are travel online and get adapted, get accepted wholesale, or get used in sort of moments of very cynical and very reactionary opportunity. But there's a limit to the sort of the loyalist argument there, because what we're also seeing is people who are not loyalists supporting them. This includes Republicans in the South. You're also seeing the far right in England express support. There's been travel back and forth. And it almost is if the history of loyalism and the far right matters, it isn't the absolute sort of like lip bar on Republican support, because racism trumps it. And I don't say that definitively or for every individual or actor, but it seems to be right now that the right, part of the reason it's been so successful is because, and this is globally, it's able to put aside what used to be seen as like insurmountable obstacles. This is why you can have a sort of a pseudo women's rights, like femo-nationalism on the far right, but also violent misogyny. Or you can see the Christian right and I guess like cultic Odinist fascists aligning. Or you can see Zionists, who some of whom may be Jewish, aligned with the far right in the name of anti-Muslim activism. And I think this is one of the more fundamental changes we're seeing right now. And it's tactical, but it's also existential, or perceived as existential for those on the who are targeted by this. But it's also seen as part and parcel of an existential crisis and opportunity for a lot of far-right actors who buy into the Great Replacement. I think one of the other differences in Northern Ireland, and also I think Ireland as well as Scotland, because we've seen some violent attacks in Glasgow, and Glasgow thought it, or Scotland had seen it, particularly Glasgow, had seen itself as an exception to the far right, which it saw as something that was south of the border. Very similar to the way Canada, my own place of birth, saw itself as an exception because of the its neighbors in the south were so much worse. And I think we're seeing Ireland had seen itself, the south had seen itself as an exception as well. And because of the internet, social media, this kind of globalized kind of reactionary far-right politics, Great Replacement theory, and a whole bunch of conspiracy theories, as well as the decades of neoliberal carving away of trade unionism and hope, has really allowed this to grow in places that we thought it wouldn't, or that thought it wouldn't, and growing in ways many were thought it never could, including unity between what are historically conflicting groups.
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0: we're celebrating 50 years of 3CR on Saturday, the 4th of July at Collingwood Town Hall. 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It's a birthday for us, and we can't wait to celebrate with you. Saturday, the 4th of July, Collingwood Town Hall, 11 a.m. till 4 p.m. Bring your family, tell your friends, all are welcome. 3CR, celebrating 50 years.
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3: 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Following hearings in mid-1975, Dr. Moss Cass awarded the licence to the Community Radio Federation ahead of 11 other applicants. On October the 10th, just 1 month before the Whitlam government was sacked.
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The New International Bookshop is a 3CR supporter.

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0: In Hong Kongology, we are committed to bring you alternative perspectives on current affairs, cultural events.And community news within Hong Kong and the Hong Kong diaspora in Australia. 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
0: We at Hong Kongology acknowledge the Wurundjeri peoples of the Kunlun nations on whose unceded lands we are broadcasting. We pay our respect to the First Peoples, the original storytellers, the custodians of the arts, culture, and knowledge within the land we live. We acknowledge elders past, present,And emerging.
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0: Always was, always will be Aboriginal land.
1: 呢度以前系，永远系。一直都是原住民的土地。
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4: If you want one of these recipes, please write to the Ara Friendship Program, care of 126 Franklin Street, Melbourne. Now it is time to give you the results of the Arabic soccer team, Abbas Fortasa.
5: Welcome to Electronic Intifada Radio. I'm Nora Barrows Friedman. On this episode, will Israel wreck the Iran-US deal? Ali Abunima looks at the United States and Iran's memorandum of understanding to end the war of aggression.
6: Any change in the regional balance of power to the detriment of Israel and the US empire, which this deal does reflect, ultimately helps the Palestinians and all people striving to be sovereign and free.
5: Researcher and journalist Rokaya Shamsuddin reports from southern Lebanon.
7: Despite the newly announced U.S.-Iran Memorandum of Understanding, which is intended in part to halt Israeli attacks on Lebanon, Israeli forces have sustained a campaign of aggression and colonial land grab across South Lebanon.
5: And former UK political prisoner Zoe Rogers tells us that despite ongoing repression, direct action continues to grow against British complicity in genocide.
8: They're trying to dissuade people from taking direct action, despite the fact that it's the only effective way to stop the supply of weapons to Israel. We broke into and smashed up weapons. People are not afraid, and in fact, people are escalating.
5: This is Electronic Intifada Radio. I'm Nora Barrows Friedman. This episode highlights the news, interviews, and reports from our live stream broadcast on June 18th, 2026. Later in the show, we go to the UK to speak with Palestine Action activist Zoe Rogers, who was previously acquitted of criminal damage after spending 18 months in custody for breaking into an Elbit Systems factory and helping destroy drones that could have been used against Palestinians. At a recent trial, her co-defendants were given long prison sentences. But first, the Israeli Yellow Line has subsumed a neighborhood in eastern Khan Yunus. We've published many features in the last week, but today we're highlighting Our Futures Are Shrinking by Qasem Waleed Al-Farah, writing from Gaza. Every week, I visit my aunt Nada, who lives in downtown Khan Yunus in southern Gaza. Her small home is damaged but livable, with a bathroom, a modest kitchen setup, and a bedroom down the narrow hall with two mattresses pushed up against the wall. I sometimes help my cousin Noor, 14, with her math and English, and I also sit with my cousin Salah, 11, who has a cognitive disability. Their father was killed by an Israeli airstrike in the early months of the genocide, so I run errands for the family and help in whatever way I can with repairs and whatnot. My aunt's family and mine spent most of the last year living together in the same tent, and during that time I bonded with Salah, who is very close with his father. He now frequently scrolls through his father's phone, crying a little as he looks at photos and videos. After my visits, I roam the streets of Khan Yunus, and on these walks, I have noticed that since the so-called ceasefire of October 2025, people are returning to the city and to their homes, or rather, what remains of them. Many have erected tents on the sites where their homes used to be, since so few were left standing after relentless Israeli attacks. Khan Yunus is a family-based community. Every big family resides in a certain part of the city, so it's easy to notice the return of many people. Major streets like Al-Bahar are also starting to wake up and are once again filled with shops and street vendors, though not quite to the extent that they used to be. What once distinguished Al-Bahar Street for me was the feeling of chaos and randomness in all of the shops and stalls. Each shop would have its own music blaring, and during Eid, spice merchants would draw unique illustrations on their spice boxes. Al-Bahr Street, though more lively than it was a year ago, is not like that now. One wonders if it will ever be like that again, especially since downtown Khan Yunis is a little less than a kilometer from the Israeli yellow line, behind which Israel has razed Palestinian homes and constructed military infrastructure. The yellow line is an attempt to claim vast swaths of Palestinian land. Israel has seized about 60%

0: reside on the eastern side of Khan Yunis. My obliterated neighborhood and obliterated home are still under occupation by Israeli forces. The nearest I can get to my home is the Abu Humaid roundabout, about a kilometer west of Salah Adin Street, which is practically where the yellow line begins. Taking a step eastward from that point can be deadly. Israel shot dead two of my neighbors, Mohammed Abdul Hamid Al-Fara, 23, in February 2026, and Khamis Al-Qasas, 37, in April 2026, as they tried to check on our neighborhood from afar. When I approached the yellow line this past May, I could see the Israeli military base that is under construction at the Bani Suhaila roundabout. I saw huge sand berms that surround the base, as well as the security fences and the military guard tower. Looking eastward from the Abu Humaid roundabout toward my former neighborhood, the area looks symmetrical in its ruined state. It's as if you placed a mirror in front of another mirror, and what you get is an endless repetition of the same picture. What can one do from this position, so close to your home, yet unable to step toward it? How can anyone remain sane after seeing their past crushed under Israeli bulldozers? The word displaced in English softens our misery, as place is still a part of the word. For Palestinians in Gaza, place is being erased, and the more accurate description of our condition is exile, defined as a period of forced absence from one's country. We are exiled in our own land. Physically, I have not left my city, Khan Yunis. I still exist here, though displaced in a different part of it for over a year. Yet Israel exiled us physically as well as emotionally. That is why when we commemorate the Nakba on May 15th, we revive and solidify our right to return that has been stolen by Israel. But throughout 78 years of Nakba, the borders have shrunk and so have our dreams of returning. When I heard about the killings of my neighbors, the ones who had tried to return to our neighborhood beyond the yellow line, I had wondered why anyone would put themselves in danger for a mere look at a destroyed past. Though there are many accounts of Israel's moving the yellow line, leading people to unknowingly venture past it and think they are safe from Israeli fire. Yet standing at the Abu Humaid roundabout, looking at the gray destruction, I could still see the big old eucalyptus tree in my neighbor's backyard. Surrounded by leveled houses, the old tree is standing higher than any other structure on the block. Most of its branches are broken and jagged, others stripped bare. I cannot say I felt hope in those moments, or that my memories were more accessible, as the equation laid out by the occupying army is so blatantly clear. The more it digs into my land, the narrower our prospects of a dignified future. Those are excerpts from Our Futures Are Shrinking by Qasem Waleed Al-Fara, writing from Gaza on electronicintifada.net. Coming up, the Electronic Intifada's Ali Abunima breaks down what we know about the Memorandum of Understanding between Iran and the U.S. But before we get to that, we go to South Lebanon, where researcher and journalist Rokaya Shamsuddin filed this report on June 17th.
1: Rokaya Shamsuddin reporting for the Electronic Intifada. Despite the newly announced U.S.-Iran Memorandum of Understanding, which is intended in part to halt Israeli attacks on Lebanon, Israeli forces have sustained a campaign of aggression and colonial land grab across South Lebanon. Israel has explicitly rejected the framework of the agreement, with Netanyahu vowing that occupation forces will not pull back and will maintain their self-declared buffer zone over hundreds of square kilometers of sovereign Lebanese territory. On the ground over the past 48 hours, Israel has engaged in attempts at territorial expansion and calculated attacks. In Nabatiyya, occupation forces launched a multi-axis push toward Kfar Tibnit. The Lebanese resistance successfully repelled an initial infantry advance, prompting the occupation to reinforce the axis with a mechanized column consisting of 5 Merkava tanks and armored vehicles. Following this tactical repulse, the Israeli military unleashed intensive artillery barrages and airstrikes across the area. Warplanes and drones targeted Nabatiyya al-Fawqa, Ansariyya, and the heights of Al-Tahir Hill, firing dozens of shells that ignited major fires in local woodlands. Further south and

0: Hadatha and across four other occupied border towns, Israeli engineering units carried out systematic demolitions, blowing up entire residential blocks to enforce a depopulated buffer zone. The Lebanese resistance has actively countered these incursions, confirming a successful explosive drone strike that targeted an occupation gathering in the south, wounding at least 10 Israeli soldiers. Meanwhile, thousands of forcibly displaced families are defying the occupation's threats and attempting to return to their ancestral villages. They face severe danger, not only from hovering drones, but also from unexploded ordnances and massive aerial bombs embedded in the ruins of civilian homes. Politically, the Lebanese resistance has welcomed the international diplomatic efforts by Iran to end the broader war, but firmly maintains its stance on national defense. Hezbollah leadership has reaffirmed that there will be no compromise on Lebanon's right to self-defense and no pause in operations until a total end of aggression is achieved and every occupation soldier is completely expelled from Lebanese soil.
1: That was the Electronic Intifada's contributor, Rokhaya Shamsuddin. You're listening to Electronic Intifada Radio. I'm Nora Barrows-Friedman here with my colleague Ali Abunima. On February 28th, the United States and Israel launched a war of aggression against Iran with maximalist goals: topple Iran's system of government, eliminate or neutralize its nuclear program, sever Iran from the axis of resistance, and isolate Hezbollah, Lebanon, Yemen, Iraq, and Palestine, especially Gaza, from Tehran and force unconditional surrender. None of that has happened. The U.S.-Iran Memorandum of Understanding declares an end to the war on all fronts, including Lebanon. Far from surrendering, the 14-point memorandum amounts to a stunning victory for Iran. Let's take a closer look at some of the issues now. Ali, what does this document actually show?
2: Well, the headline is simple: Iran won the war. And I think Trump was too historically illiterate to understand the symbolism of him signing this surrender at Versailles. Of course, that's where Germany and the powers defeated in World War I were forced to sign a humiliating treaty after they lost the war. And that's exactly what Donald Trump did. But that does not mean that this memorandum of understanding doesn't carry risks or that implementation will be straightforward. Far from it. This MOU is only an interim agreement, and although it contains important U.S. concessions and principles, it sets up a 60-day period for negotiation on a final agreement, and that interim period can be extended, and nobody thinks reaching a final agreement will be easy. And of course, Iran is not going into this trusting the United States. They know very well that the United States does not stick to its commitments and its treaties. So they're not relying on trust or goodwill.
1: Let's go through what the MOU actually says. You've read it. You've read all the various interpretations of it. What does it actually say?
2: I'll go through all the key points. First, the parties declare an immediate and permanent end to war and military operations on all fronts, including Lebanon. The text says they will refrain from the threat or use of force against one another and will uphold the sovereignty and territorial integrity of the parties and their allies, and also will not interfere in each other's internal affairs. So if the U.S. sticks to that, that means no regime change. Second, there is a 60-day period for negotiations towards a final agreement. And third, the United States must immediately begin lifting its naval blockade against Iran, which, according to Vice President J.D. Vance, has already happened, including restrictions on Iranian ships, ports, and related maritime activity. And that has to be done within 30 days. The U.S. will also immediately unfreeze billions of dollars of Iranian assets, some of which have been frozen for decades. And remember that for years, Donald Trump has viciously mocked and attacked Barack Obama for unfreezing a much smaller amount of Iranian assets in the context of the 2015 JCPOA nuclear deal, which Trump tore up in 2018. But listen to Trump just yesterday justifying the unfreezing of assets now.
3: Well, the unfreezing is an easy one to answer. We have taken a lot of their money, and we have their money. We have taken their money. It's not our money. It's their money, and we froze it. At a certain point in time, I guess we're going to have to give it back. You know, if we didn't give it back, nobody would ever invest in the dollar again.
2: Yeah, they have to give it back.
1: Saying the quiet part out loud, as always.
2: Right. So my fourth point, Iran restores safe maritime passage through the Strait of Hormuz within 30 days. And then in the long term, the agreement confirms that Iran will continue to administer the strait, albeit in partnership with Oman and possibly other Gulf coastal states. Fifth, after a final agreement, and this is really huge, the United States must withdraw its forces from Iran's proximity within 30 days of a final agreement. What that exactly means remains to be seen, but this is a major concession and it would mark a major retreat for the U.S. empire and a recognition by the U.S. of Iran's security needs, something it has never been willing to do before. We've all seen that meme, the map of Iran surrounded by U.S. bases, saying, you know, why did Iran place its country so close to our bases? So finally, recognition for the reality. Six, that $300 billion economic reconstruction fund. Basically, we can interpret this to mean that the Gulf states are going to pay for Iran's reconstruction. Seventh, the U.S. undertakes to terminate all types of sanctions against Iran, including UN, International Atomic Energy Agency, and U.S. unilateral primary and secondary sanctions on an agreed schedule in the final deal. Eighth, Iran reaffirms that it will not procure or develop nuclear weapons. Trump can claim this as a major win, but it isn't, because this is exactly what Iran agreed to in the 2015 nuclear agreement, which again, Trump is the one who tore up. And it has been Iran's longstanding position that we don't want nuclear weapons and we're not developing them. Also, the issue of Iran's enriched uranium is to be resolved, according to the agreement, by downblending it inside Iran under IAEA supervision, not by handing it to the United States. You remember Trump saying so many times in the past few months, the dust, they're going to give us the dust, the big, beautiful dust. They're not going to hand the dust, the uranium, over to the United States. And then immediate waivers on Iranian crude oil and petroleum product exports, and lifting any restrictions on related banking, insurance, and transportation services. But that is to continue until all sanctions are lifted. This means that Iran will immediately be able to start earning billions of dollars from oil exports. And then the unfreezing of Iranian funds. And finally, the deal, once a final deal is reached, this is to be endorsed by a UN Security Council resolution. And I suppose that Iran insisted on that to give it some international standing and legal force, although they're not relying on that. They're relying, as we'll mention later, on their own military to ensure implementation.
1: Walk us through why Trump would agree to make these really significant concessions, you know, signing essentially a surrender treaty at Versailles.
2: Well, the answer is he had no choice. And that's what we've been saying for many months. And other analysts have been saying, too. The Strait of Hormuz is the artery of the global energy economy. And as we've said before, time was running out and time was not on the U.S. side. Here is Trump explaining it in his own words at a press conference, and this is the same press conference we showed a clip of earlier, and it was at the G7 meeting in France.
3: If I did the opposite, if I went out and continued to bomb them for another 4, just bomb the hell out of them, I'd get bad press on that. No, there's nothing I can do. But what this does is it allows the ships to go. If we keep bombing, those ships won't be going, and you're talking about $500, $600, $700 million a day. It's a lot of money, a lot of money. That's why the world is okay. It's liquid, it's fun. Also, we run out of reserves in about 4 weeks. You know, there are reserves all over the world and we would really run out.
1: I mean, it really was checkmate in Iran's favor.
2: Something else Trump added, he said you could drive somebody into the ground, he means by bombing them. Mm-hmm. And a lot of bad things happen, but the strait would never be open. So that recognition of reality by Trump is very significant. So Trump himself understands that bombing Iran would not open the strait and the world economy was weeks from heading over the cliff. And he actually said that the alternative to this deal would be, his words, a worldwide depression. So checkmate, as you said, Nora. So basically, in either case, if the deal fails or succeeds, Iran still retains its leverage over the Strait of Hormuz. That's why it's in such a strong position.
1: Let's talk about Lebanon. Hezbollah joined the war the day after the Israeli-American surprise attack of February 28th, and it's still been fighting fiercely against Israeli occupation forces, as we've been seeing week after week. Iran made a ceasefire a condition of negotiations and an agreement, and Lebanon is explicitly included in the agreement. But is it clear what exactly the terms are regarding Lebanon and when Israel is supposed to stop its massacres?
2: They haven't stopped. And Lebanon is the key test and probably the most likely reason this agreement and process could fall apart. The text says the parties and their allies declare an immediate and permanent end to the war and military operations on all fronts, including Lebanon, and uphold sovereignty and territorial integrity. Now, that may be open to interpretation. Iran's position is that this means that Israel must stop attacking Lebanon and withdraw from Lebanese territory. Iran's position is that this agreement binds the U.S. and Israel as parties to the war on one side, and Iran and Hezbollah as parties to the war on the other side. Iranian Foreign Minister Abbas Araghchi has said explicitly in recent days that any Israeli attack on Lebanon or continued Israeli occupation of Lebanese territory violates the Memorandum of Understanding. Hezbollah's position is similar. It says Iran made Lebanon a first and fundamental clause of the agreement. And it says that Iran has assured Hezbollah that Israeli withdrawal will be demanded in the next phase. So ceasefire now, withdrawal later, but a priority. The U.S. position is a bit more slippery. U.S. Vice President J.D. Vance has said Lebanon is included in, quote, a true regional peace deal. But U.S. officials in Israel are trying to avoid the obvious implication that Israel must stop attacking now and withdraw. So this is where it can all break apart. If Israel keeps bombing Lebanon, Iran will say the agreement has been violated. If Israel refuses to withdraw, the war hasn't ended. And if the U.S. cannot or will not restrain Israel, then Washington will be showing basically that it cannot deliver its side of the deal. And Iran will therefore feel that it is not bound to uphold its side either.
1: And Trump has also been mildly criticizing Israel over Lebanon. How should we read that?
2: Well, it's actually been a little bit more than mild, and he's made some extraordinary comments during his trip to Europe for that G7 summit. He made some comments while he was meeting with the Emir of Qatar in France when Trump is asked if he thinks the deal can survive if Israel keeps attacking Lebanon.
3: You know, I consider that the minor war, that the Iran's a big one, but we have that a little pinprick out there that constantly rears its head, and it's Hezbollah. And, you know, I was very responsible for Syria, and the man that's running Syria now is a person that I put there along with President Erdogan and some others. He's done an amazing job of pulling it together. He's not a Boy Scout, but he's done an amazing job of pulling it together. And he is very good with Hezbollah, does not like them. And I'll tell you what, Israel's fighting Hezbollah too long and too many people are being killed. And you don't have to knock down an apartment house every time you're looking for somebody, because there are a lot of people in those apartment houses, and they're not all Hezbollah, that I can tell you. And I suggested to Israel to let Syria take care of Hezbollah. Because to be honest with you, I think they'd do a better job of doing it. I didn't like where 2 hours before we're signing the agreement that there was an attack in Lebanon, in Beirut. It was right in, it wasn't like in the southern side, and you know, it was in Beirut. I did not like that, not at all. But I think that Syria, you know, he's pulled that country together amazingly quickly. He's very capable, and he's been very good for me. He's protected everything that I've asked for, he's done. And if Israel can't do the job without killing everyone else, he'll do the job. Syria will do the job.
2: There is so much in there that is just off the wall. And his comments about using Syria, using the Al-Qaeda-affiliated so-called government that he brags about installing along with Turkey as a proxy, you know, that's just horrifying. But overall, this shows that he understands that Israel's aggression against Lebanon directly conflicts with the U.S. interest and the global economic interest in making this deal work. And he made similar comments at the G7 press conference, so he's sticking to that. This is shorter, but also worth listening. It's because it's just so amazing. So let's listen to this one, too.
3: You'll see that when you see the agreement, but it's appropriate that we release the agreement. And we did send a copy to Israel, by the way. They've been a good partner. Again, I think they could do better with respect to Hezbollah. I'm not saying they shouldn't protect themselves. I'm saying when two drones are shot into the desert and drop harmlessly, you don't have to knock down buildings in Beirut. They could behave better. And frankly, they could do a better job.
2: Well, this is a warning to Israel. It will have to be backed up by action, because we know that Israel, if it's not paying a price, it's not going to react. But another clear sign of the U.S. anger towards Israel, I think this is a real conflict of interest between the U.S. and Israel, were the comments from Vice President J.D. Vance, where he actually excoriated Israeli critics of the agreement, and he warned, quote, "I might not be attacking the only powerful ally that I have anywhere left in the entire world." So J.D. Vance pointing to how isolated Israel is a very different message from what we would have heard from a Joe Biden telling us how loved Israel is all over the world. And then speaking at the White House, Vance said that Trump was, quote, "the only head of state in the entire world who is sympathetic to the nation of Israel at this moment in time." And according to this report from Al Jazeera English, he chastised Israeli cabinet members that the majority of the Jewish state's defensive weapons were provided through U.S. funding. So there is an implicit threat. Yeah. And Vance says, quote, "The problem for Israel is not Donald J. Trump and anybody in Israel who thinks their biggest problem is the president of the United States needs to wake up and smell the reality of the situation that country is in." You wouldn't have heard that from Kamala Harris.
4: I was just going to say.
1: Incredible. So they're recognizing, you know, the hole that Israel has put, you know, not just its allies and partners, but the entire region and the entire world.
2: Yeah, because Israel promised Trump, we had those insider accounts from the Situation Room of how Trump bought Netanyahu's promises of quick victory, of regime change. Of course, Trump believed them. It was his decision. I'm not blaming Israel for that. Trump is responsible. But, you know, another of Iran's major achievements from this war is driving this huge wedge between Israel and the United States. And there's going to be a major battle over that domestically in the United States and between U.S. and Israeli elites. But this fracture is real. However, the question is whether Trump is going to enforce his words. And the only action that will restrain Israel is cutting off weapon supplies and aid. And we haven't seen it yet. But I do think we should have no doubt that Iran is going to hold the U.S. to this. They're not just going to allow Israel to keep attacking Lebanon. Mohammad Bakr Ghalibaf, the Speaker of the Iranian Parliament, and its key negotiation said that Iran was preparing to fire missiles at Israel in retaliation for that attack on southern Beirut that Trump mentioned. And that is what prompted the United States to finally make the concessions needed to get to a deal. But as Dropsite News reported, Ghalibaf said Iran issued an ultimatum to the United States following that strike on southern Beirut, saying that Washington was warned that Iran would respond unless its demand were met. And Ghalibaf said that Lebanon is an integral part of the axis of resistance and that any ceasefire agreement must apply across all fronts, particularly Lebanon. And he was effusive in his thanks towards Hezbollah and the Lebanese Shiite community for supporting Iran during the war. So it's inconceivable that Iran is going to back away from that commitment.
1: Let's talk about Gaza. The agreement says that the war ends on all fronts, including Lebanon, but it does not explicitly mention Gaza. What does this mean for Gaza?
2: Well, this is something a lot of people are asking and wondering about. Frankly, people worry about it, and some fear that it might mean that Iran's commitment to Palestine is somehow less or weaker. Now, Rania Khalik of Breakthrough News put this question to University of Tehran Professor Dr. Maradi, is a previous guest of ours as well. And I think it's worth listening to his answer, and then I'll say more about it.
4: The question I've seen people asking is the way that Iran is saying Israeli withdrawal, no more attacks on Lebanon. Why aren't they demanding the same thing for Gaza in this agreement with the U.S.? That's the question I've seen people raising.
5: That is also a problem for a couple of reasons. One is that Lebanon is under assault and there's no ceasefire. And so the war goes, which is taking place, is between the United States and the Israeli regime, Iran and Lebanon. Mm-hmm. And so Iran is saying, whatever, you know, if there's a ceasefire with us, it's with Lebanon. If there's a withdrawal of forces, it's in Lebanon too. We are one and the same. So that's with regards to the current war. But Iran has also said that the Israeli regime has to end the slaughter in Gaza, and that will be discussed at the negotiations. Now, Gaza and Palestine will be a part of the negotiations. But the problem is that regional countries went to Egypt and endorsed Trump's fake ceasefire and helped impose it on the Palestinian people. You know, all of them, Abdullah, Sisi, Hanif, Erdogan from the Persian Gulf, from Pakistan. So it is difficult for Iran to impose, to push very hard, because they'll say they already have a ceasefire. Because they have a ceasefire, Iran can't say, no, we reject this ceasefire where tens of heads of state were there and they all endorsed it. You have to do it's not going to work.
1: So it's a matter of like the bureaucracy of this fake ceasefire that's already in Gaza.
2: According to Dr. Marandi, it's about Iran not wanting to appear to step on the toes of those other countries that have taken ownership of that issue. But here's also what Dr. Marandi said on Judge Napolitano's show. He said, quote, "During the negotiations over the next few weeks, the issue of Gaza is going to be part of it. Iran is not going to accept Netanyahu continuing to slaughter Gazans every day. So the issue of Gaza, in order for us to have success, it has to be resolved." Now, the bigger picture is that over the years, many have predicted and many have hoped that Iran would abandon its commitment to Palestine, but it has never done so. And it would really not make any sense for Iran to do so now. Moral considerations aside, given the deep commitment that Iran has had to Palestine since the revolution, it would be undermining its own position and its own gains and the gains of the axis of resistance if it was suddenly to abandon Palestine. And the primary reason Iran has been targeted by the U.S. and Israel for decades is not the nuclear program, but its support for Palestinian resistance. So why would Iran, at this moment when it is has its greatest strength and leverage, suddenly back away from Palestine? It really would not make sense. So I would love to see those words in the agreement. But these explanations do make sense to me. And I think people have to have some confidence that Iran's commitment and depth of commitment to the question of Palestine is not something that can be easily shaken or solved. Not at all. And in Iran, there is a lot of criticism of the deal. Ghalibaf was on Iranian television yesterday talking about the deal in order to win over people who are saying, you know, you made too many concessions. So the idea that Iran can simply give up these commitments, I don't think that's the case. So we're trying to read between the lines, but I would say look at Iran's record over many decades and look at what's at stake and look at the fact that it does have a great deal of leverage now more than ever. And that puts it in a much better position to support Palestinians than even before February 28th. And I just want to also point out that Hamas welcomed the announced agreement and said that it would help halt Israel's ongoing aggression against Palestinians in Gaza, as well as, of course, ending the attacks on Lebanon and other fronts. But there is also a danger. And I think that danger is there, that if Israel feels strategically checked in Lebanon and Iran, it may intensify its violence against Palestinians in Gaza and the West Bank. It's already doing it, if it thinks it can act with impunity. So that will also be a real test for this deal in the long term. But overall, I still believe that any change in the regional balance of power to the detriment of Israel and the US empire, which this deal does reflect, ultimately helps the Palestinians and all people striving to be sovereign and free and exercise their absolute right to self-determination.
1: Thank you so much, Ali. That was the Electronic Intifada's Ali Abunima. You're listening to Electronic Intifada Radio with me, Nora Barrows-Friedman. On June 12th, protesters gathered outside Woolwich Crown Court in the UK in support of the first of the Filton 25 prisoners to face trial. The Filton 25 are a group of Palestine Action activists on trial for a break-in and direct action in August 2024. The 25 defendants are not all facing trial at once. Instead, the courts have split them up into four separate trials. During the protest outside of the court, 107 people were arrested. Police said some individuals were displaying signs in support of Palestine Action, which was initially designated a proscribed terrorist organization in July 2025. Inside the courthouse, four activists faced trial: Charlotte Head, Samuel Corner, Leona Cameo, and Fatima Rajwani, for targeting a factory of Israeli arms manufacturer Elbit Systems. From a video released during the trial, you can hear them destroying quadcopter drones of the type that are used to murder Palestinians in Gaza. They were held in custody for 15 months before being released on bail, and they were reincarcerated after a jury found them guilty of criminal damage in May. At the trial, despite the fact that none of them were ever charged with offenses under Britain's Terrorism Act, the judge claimed that there was nonetheless a terrorist connection. This led to longer sentences between nearly 6 to 8 years, time served in prison, and potentially even lifetime restrictions on the four. Another recent setback for Palestine Action came on June 15th, as judges at the Court of Appeal sided with the British government in its appeal of the High Court's previous ruling in February that a ban on Palestine Action as a terrorist group was unlawful. The new ruling means that the terrorist ban is, for the moment, effectively upheld. When the Filton protesters first stood trial at the start of the year, there were in fact six defendants, but two of those, Jordan Devlin and Zoe Rogers, were acquitted of criminal damage and set free. The Electronic Intifada's Asa Wynn Stanley sits down with former political prisoner Zoe Rogers to discuss these latest developments.
6: We're very lucky today to be joined by Zoe to discuss all this. Zoe, welcome to the Electronic Intifada.
7: Thank you for having me.
6: So, first of all, how did it feel for you in Woolwich on Friday as the sentences against your friends were read out by the judge?
7: Yeah, it was, I suppose, a mixed emotions because we already knew this was going to happen. It was very obvious. This entire thing was orchestrated purely to engineer convictions with a terrorism connection. where it was incredible to see all of the support outside. We've never had a mobilization like that before. And to have over 100 people arrested under the Terrorism Act, it was an incredible display of solidarity.
6: And I've seen a lot of people on social media kind of contrasting the arrests of these civil disobedience sitters with the signs, who are often, not always, but often older people who feel this is some, you know, concrete act of solidarity they can take with Gaza and with the Palestinians, and contrasting that with the police's and the government's reaction to the racist riots that we've seen happen in the UK. Seems to be every summer now, you know, Muslims being attacked and firebombed and so forth. And that's not treated as terrorism in any way. It's just treated as a kind of public order. Whereas this peaceful act of civil disobedience is treated literally as terrorism.
7: Yeah, absolutely. Well, terrorism has always been a political label. And I think people are starting to recognize that. And it's particularly been weaponized. Well, initially in this country, it was weaponized against Irish people. And that turned into weaponizing against brown people, in particular Muslims, and Palestinians especially. So it's not a surprise that that's how terrorism law is being used, because that's exactly what it was intended for.
6: Well, you yourself spent 18 months on remand in jail for taking part, as you said openly, you know, in court, that you took part in this direct action against the Filton factory, and you were nonetheless acquitted of criminal damage. But because of this extraordinary politicization and this kind of tarring of Palestine Action with the terrorism label, even though you were only charged with criminal damage, you weren't charged with any actual concrete terrorism offense. The law itself is political, but nonetheless, you weren't even charged with that law. Nonetheless, because there was all this talk of a quote-unquote terrorism connection, which is an extra layer of politics of politicization of the law on top of the existing law itself, you and the others spent 18 months on remand in jail, which is extraordinary for criminal damage, which is something that you would absolutely not normally have been put on that length of remand for in any way. So tell us a little bit about that experience for you and the others in jail, and how did you cope with life in prison?
7: Because of the terrorism connection, we were treated as terrorist prisoners. So our security was managed by the terrorism section of the security team in Bronzefield, which was the prison I was in. But it was the same across the board in all prisons, really. And so anything Palestine related was essentially criminalized. And there's a kind of a court system within the prisons. And so one of my co-defendants was taken to trial in prison for knitting a scarf with the Palestine colours on it. We had kafirs banned, and we were also subject to extra security measures, such as our mail being withheld. One officer threatened to ban my phone calls because I was speaking to my mum and my sister at the same time, which is something other prisoners do very regularly, but for some reason it wasn't allowed for us. So yeah, we did face extra repression. It was pretty horrible sitting in prison knowing that it was a ramp up for a trial. We weren't able to properly prepare because we were in prison, and you don't have anywhere near the access to legal materials that you need in order to prepare for trial. And also knowing that once we got to trial, we would not be able to have a fair trial.
6: Yeah, well, I mean, I'm sure that you would be reluctant to compare yourself to Palestinian political prisoners. But nonetheless, I mean, I can't help but be reminded in some respects of the way that Palestinian prisoners are treated, at least in terms of the vindictive nature of the punishment of Palestinian prisons. You know, I'm not saying you went through any of the kind of torture and even worse that Palestinian prisoners went through and are going through systematically in Israel's essentially tortured dungeons in occupied Palestine. But nonetheless, you know, the vindictive and political nature of the way that the prison officials seem to want to just punish you and kind of set an example, I'm sure it derives from their own kind of sadism of the prison system in this country, but also it seems to me to be a kind of political pressure that comes with a kind of need to kind of set a punitive example for you to sort of stop others following your example.
7: Yeah, well, we have to remember that the Israelis learnt from the British. I was actually talking to a former Palestinian prisoner recently, and he talked a lot about how the prisons in Israel were set up by the British, and Israel continued to build on British methods of punishment. I think we got very, very, very small taste of what it's like. But I have the utmost respect and admiration for all of the Palestinian political prisoners as a result of my experiences. And I'm actually quite grateful for them to have a small insight into what it's like and what they've been through. And it makes me admire even more the ways in which they've managed to resist and to educate themselves despite being in prison.
6: There was a trial which concluded an initial trial of six of you, the first six of the Filton 25 prisoners, which concluded in February. You and your friend Jordan were acquitted of criminal damage, despite the fact that you said you took part in this direct action. Actually, all of you in that trial, all six, were acquitted of the most serious charges, which could have potentially led to as much as many, many years in prison, more years than even these very harsh sentences. Luckily, you were acquitted of all those charges, but the jury failed to reach a conclusion on some of the other charges, mainly the criminal damage. And so four of you went to this retrial, and these were the sentences handed out. In the run-up to this sentencing, the prosecutors actually revealed the fact that as a group, you caused more than £1.2 million worth of damages to the Elbit factory. You cause a lot of damage to the Elbit factory, including the destruction of more than 40 drones, weapon systems, targeting systems. I'm quite interested to know, Zoe, like, had you realized before this information came out this week that you'd been so successful? Like, had they substantiated it in any way? Like, did you realize how successful you'd been?
7: We knew that we destroyed drones because that was quite obvious. We didn't really know how much damage we'd done because, despite the fact that we'd gone through two entire trials in which the prosecution is supposed to provide all of the evidence against you, that's not actually what happened. And so, after almost 2 years after we broke into and smashed up weapons, it took them that long to produce a damages report. So no, we didn't know. And the reason why it took them that long was because they didn't want to put in front of the jury concrete evidence that we were right, that we had found Israeli weapons and smashed them up, because that would have been a point in our favour. And both trials were engineered to take away any argument the defence had.
6: You see so much doublespeak from these companies, because a lot of these factories and Elbit-owned institutions are owned by front companies for Elbit, like their local quote-unquote defence companies. They're arms manufacturers, essentially, in Britain. Sometimes they're being bought out by Elbit, and sometimes they're more sort of front shell organizations, you could say. They kind of try to have it both ways. Like, they sort of say, oh, well, there's, you know, we're a legitimate defense company. And then at other times they say, oh, this has got nothing to do with Gaza, we're a British company, and all this kind of stuff. And always just for the British military and all this kind of nonsense. I know from experience with Palestine Action, the research that has gone into these actions is very, very good. This, I think, damage report, damage assessment, if you will, which was provided by, it seems, Elbit indirectly to the prosecutors, confirms all that.
7: Yeah, absolutely. And I can tell you a bit about what we actually smashed up.
6: If yes, please.
7: You'd like that. So there were three different types of drones inside the factory. So there were Magni X drones, which work to surveil and pick out targets. They work in fleets of drones, and they can work alongside Thor drones, which was another type of drone that we found. There were two variations of Thor drones. There was the Legion X drone. So the Thor ones can be modified to add weapons underneath, and they can drop bombs. There's a particular type of bomb that's designed just for the Thor drone. It's called the Terminator, which is just a sick joke about killing people. They can be adapted to carry anything up to, I think it's 8 kilograms, like any kind of weapon up to 8 kilograms. And then we found another drone, which we're not entirely sure about because it was redacted in the report because they wanted to hide what it was from us. It was the only one that we hadn't managed to identify in the trial without having any evidence from the prosecution or Elbit Systems, because they refused to provide it. But we believe it's a collaboration between Elbit Systems and Easy Aerial, which is an American company that was founded by Israeli soldiers that work closely with the Israeli military. And it's likely that it was some kind of prototype in testing, because the Elbit factory we broke into was a research and development factory. And if that's true, it's likely that we delayed the production process by quite a long time. And that also, had these drones been developed further, they would have actually been tested in Gaza, because what Elbit does with all of its weapons is it tests them on Palestinians first, so it can advertise them as battle tested.
6: Yeah, quite proudly, yeah.
7: Yeah.
6: What message do you think that the harsh sentences that were given were intended to send out to Palestine solidarity campaigners in the UK? And do you think that message will work?
7: Well, we saw someone took action yesterday, so clearly it hasn't worked.
6: Tell us about that.
7: There was a lock-on outside a factory in Kent, despite the fact that that was the day the Court of Appeal upheld prescription. They're trying to dissuade people from taking direct action, despite the fact that it's the only effective way to stop the supply of weapons to Israel. And they're doing that because this country is so intent on putting the profits of an Israeli weapons company and its own relationship with Israel above the rights of its own citizens. But as we've seen with an action that's already taken place, not only post the sentencing, but post prescription, is that people are not afraid. And in fact, people are escalating. And we've seen this with the DOJ campaign, Defend Our Juries, where people are now not only just holding up signs, but claiming to be members of Palestine Action, which can land you in prison for 14 years.
6: More than 3,000 over the last year have been arrested under the Terrorism Act for holding up signs saying that they support Palestine Action. I mean, this is an act of mass civil disobedience, which I think has been effective because we've seen it being referred to, despite these rulings, you know, some of the rulings like the Court of Appeal going against Palestine Action. Nonetheless, they've had to take it into account that it's not just affecting a small group of extremists as they would portray it, but this is a mass movement that is supported by many, many more people and even thousands willing to risk legal jeopardy. As you mentioned, direct action is still going on. You know, there's new groups and organizations that are kind of forming, even though Palestine Action has been banned, and they're still carrying out direct action against Israeli weapons factories in this country. So in that sense, it's not working. And we've had almost 3 years now of these kind of mass mobilizations in central London. After nearly 3 years of genocide, some people say that it's time for different strategies and taking direct action, although it's not for everyone, it has concrete consequences, and there is ways that everyone can support it in different ways, right? In different kind of fora, as you mentioned, you know, the Defend Our Juries, sign holders, and there's all kinds of different support roles in that people carry out.
7: I mean, I think both are important. The court mobilizations are important because the fight is not just against the factory, but also against the legal system in this country. And the battle continues in court, where weapons companies continue to be exposed through documents. Court mobilizations are particularly important in the Filton 25 case, because this has been the test case for justifying prescription and for applying a terrorism connection, which they've now set a precedent for. But taking action is also incredibly effective. It is something that anyone can do, really.
6: So let's talk about the Court of Appeal ruling, which took place on Monday. In that ruling that went against Palestine Action, Judge Carr claimed that Palestine Action is not a non-violent direct action group like the suffragettes, she said. She made the contrast. But British judges are supposed to be these educated, erudite people who are supposed to know history. And clearly this was historically illiterate. You know, the fact is that the suffragettes in their campaign for Vote for Women were often fairly violent. Unlike Palestine Action, you know, they even carried out bombings and arson attacks on their targets, something Palestine Action has never done. So do you think this kind of historical illiteracy that we saw in this ruling is going to make it easier to appeal? And generally, what are your thoughts on the prospects of this ban being overturned in the court system?
7: Yeah, I mean, they whipped Winston Churchill. They were absolutely not a non-violent organization, nor were they out in the open, which the judges also suggested. They were secretive. You kind of have to be to bomb buildings. comparing the two, Palestine Action, no one who's taken action with Palestine Action has ever been convicted of intentional violence. We've only seen Sam, who was convicted of DBH without intent. And throughout two trials, all of us were acquitted of aggravated burglary and violent disorder. Of course, it's not factual. Of course, they're having to rewrite history because that's the only way you can justify this. I think it's telling that this decision came out just a handful of days after my co-defendants were sentenced as terrorists, because the last prescription hearing happened after we were acquitted. And you kind of see a pattern where there was no kind of public justification in the last hearing. And so the court decided to overturn what the government had done. But now that there is terrorism convictions, they've allowed it to happen. And they haven't allowed it to happen on any real basis in law, because if you listen to the judgment, a lot of what the judge was referencing was violence, which is not actually the basis that prescription happened on. The argument is purely on criminal damage. But they have to justify it to the public somehow. And so they do that by lying about violence and rewriting history. But in terms of successive appeal, the courts in this country are incredibly corrupt, incredibly pro-Israel. That's why my trial was able to happen the way it did. That's why what we've seen with prescription happen. It's not a surprise. I mean, it's the same court system that allows the export of weapons to Israel. But I do believe it will win. It will definitely win in the European Court of Human Rights. But this injustice, thanks to the state, is being allowed to continue far longer than it ever should have. And the people who are suffering as a result of this, ultimately, are the Palestinians.
6: Absolutely. We thank you very much for your time, Zoe. Is there any other final message you'd like to send out today?
7: Don't be intimidated by the government. They're doing everything they can because they can see that everyone who stands with Palestine is right, and we are on the right side of history. So don't be afraid to do what you can to stand up for the Palestinian people and for the rights of everyone in this country as well.
6: Well, thank you very much, Zoe Rogers. You are a former Palestine Action political prisoner, and you were acquitted as the first six of the Filton 25 to stand trial. Thank you very much for joining us today.
7: Thank you for having me.
1: 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I'm Nora Barrows-Friedman. 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

Hello there and welcome to this week's episode of Global Village. My name's Habib, and for the next hour I'll be taking you on a musical journey that celebrates life through the culture and diversity of world music. Thanks for joining us for the program today. Some of the countries we'll be visiting include China, Senegal, Spain, and Brazil. So wherever you may happen to be listening in this big wide world, sit back, get comfortable, because our magical carpet is about to take off. To start the show today, put on your dancing shoes because we're going to the Dominican Republic.

brothers Jose and David Munoz, who come from Barcelona in Spain and record under the name Estopa. And the track we heard was Tu Caloro from their self-titled album Estopa. And prior to that, we heard music from Egypt by Hossam Ramzi and the track I Adore You from the album The Best of Hossam Ramzi. And to open the show today, duo Monchi and Alexandra, who come from the Dominican Republic, and the track Perdidos from the album Hasta el Fin. 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Let's continue our musical odyssey now and go to the African nation of Cape Verde.

music from the former Portuguese colony of Guinea-Bissau, and the track Antonia by Manicas Costa, and that's from the album Acoustic Africa. And before that, two of Puerto Rico's finest salseros, Willy Colon and Hector Lavoe, and the track Todo Tiene Su Final from the album The Rough Guide to Salsa de Puerto Rico. And prior to that, we heard Chicago-based DJ and music producer Rafael Lego Rodriguez and the track When I'm With You from the album Latina Cafe. And to open that set, music by Cesaria Evora, who comes from Cape Verde, and the track Cize from the album The Rough Guide to World Music. You're listening to Global Village across Australia on the Community Radio Network. And a big shout out to listeners up in Cairns, Queensland, listening on 89.1 for CCR FM. Hope you're enjoying the program today. Let's continue our musical journey now and go to the Caribbean island of Cuba.

music from Brazil by Max de Castro, and the track Rosa from the album Bar Brazil. And prior to that, we heard music from the 1940s, pre-revolutionary China, performed by Shanghai stage and screen actress Gong Xiuxia, and the track Xiang Wai Kuku Kai. And that's taken from the album The Rough Guide to the Music of China. Prior to that, we heard music from Senegal by Ismael Lo and the track Ta Jebon from his album Nut. And to open that set, music from Cuba by Seteto Nacional and the track Lágrimas Negras from the album De Cuba Son Matamoros. You're listening to Global Village across Australia on the Community Radio Network. That brings us to the end of the program today. I hope you've enjoyed listening to Global Village, and I look forward to your company again at the same time next week. I'm going to leave you now with music from South African band Pacific Express. This is The Way It Used To Be.

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0: The state Labor government has begun works on demolishing Melbourne's 44 public housing towers to be replaced with private housing. Already, hundreds of residents have been displaced, often into unsuitable homes under duress.
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0: 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We'll take you inside six Victorian prisons: Dame Phyllis Frost Centre, Barwon Prison, Fulham Correctional Centre, Loddon Prison, Marganeet Correctional Centre, and Western Plains Correctional Centre. 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

Good evening, listeners. My name is Matt Malone, and you've tuned in to Planet X, beaming out live here from 3CR Studios. And I'll be here from 11:30 p.m. till 1:30 a.m. here on 3CR Radical Radio. And I'd like to thank you all so much for tuning in this evening, and I hope you can keep me company for the next 2 hours here live here on 3CR. 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All of your contributions are greatly appreciated, and it helps to keep us on the air, presenting Planet X to you all, and of course, keeping 3CR independent here on the airwaves for all your listening pleasure. And this evening, I've got an eclectic array of tunes from a variety of genres, which is always the case here the last Thursday of every month that I present Planet X. So tonight we've got music from Fear, from The Wipers, from Sun City Girls, from Captain Beefheart, and a whole bunch of others. It's going to be a fantastic program this evening. Full of outsider, weird, punk, some country, and etc. So it's going to be a lot of fun. Looking forward to tonight's program. And first up, I'm going to play a track from a hugely influential British post-punk band that formed in Notting Hill, London in 1979. By Paul Ferguson on the drums and Geordie Walker on guitar and Youth on bass and the legendary Jazz Coleman on vocals and keyboards. They influenced many bands after them, including Metallica, Nirvana, Nine Inch Nails, Soundgarden, and etc. And all of their records are really interesting, really great, and they kind of had a breakthrough in 85 with their record Nighttime and the single Love Like Blood, which reached the top 10 in Belgium, the Netherlands, and in our cousin next door of New Zealand. But I'm going to go back to their debut record from 1980 because it's just my favorite record from this particular band. So as I mentioned, they got together in roughly late 78 and they started working on arrangements and songs for this particular release in early 79. And they had this whole idea of self-producing the record, and they wanted to keep it live in the studio as basic as possible with no overdubs at all. And it kind of became a precursor for what became industrial rock or industrial metal, but also became kind of the template for so many bands after them, as I mentioned before. And this is the second single from the release. It was released in late 1980, and it opens up this particular record. This is Killing Joke to kick off Planet X this evening from 11:30 p.m. to 1:30 a.m. with yours truly, Matt Malone. This is Killing Joke from the record Killing Joke from 1980 with Requiem.

0: I wonder where we will be in the year 2000. I think I'll be on the moon.
1: This is Lucia Pamela. We hope you have enjoyed your stay on the moon. Watch for Lucia Pamela's next record coming out soon.

And there's the pop group from 1979 from their debut record, simply called Y, as in the letter Y, produced by the pop group and Dennis Bovell, considered one of the most important records ever made, according to Wire magazine, and ranked number 35 by Pitchfork on their list of the top 100 albums of the 1970s. A sublime blend of post-punk, funk, dub, experimental rock and reggae. Brilliant, brilliant album. And that was the debut single from the release that came out in early 79 called She Is Beyond Good and Evil. I assume a reference to the 1886 book by German philosopher Friedrich Nietzsche called Beyond Good and Evil, perhaps most well known for the quote, "He who fights with monsters should be careful lest he thereby become a monster. And if thou gaze long into an abyss, the abyss will also gaze into thee." And the main contention, or one of the main contentions of the book, is that we need to stop looking at strictly opposing terms like good versus evil, and that good and evil and morality more broadly is a whole bunch of grey areas. And I think that's certainly carried on into the modern / postmodern era. Hugely influential book from a hugely influential philosopher and writer that I certainly engaged deeply with in my late teens and 20s. Haven't looked at his work for quite a while, but I'm sure he's one of those writers that you perennially go back to, revisit, and you always get more and more from, that's for sure. And first up there, we had Killing Joke from their 1980 debut record, once again with Killing Joke, and the first track from the release and the second single, Requiem. And that was followed up by a little track, therefore, in the year 2000 from the record from 1992 called Into Outer Space by Lucia Palmer, who was she did die in 2002. American musician, nightclub singer, band leader, and eccentric, who is largely known for her science fiction-themed musical album, of which I just played the last track from. And she was actually also featured in an episode of Ripley's Believe It or Not for memorizing 10,000 songs. So really interesting artist, well worth checking out that particular release called Into Outer Space from 1992. It is 10 to midnight here on 3CR, and my name is Matt Malone, and you're listening to Planet X. I'll be here from now until 1:30 a.m. As I'm sure many of you have seen, either on social media, on the wall at the tote, whatever it might have been, perhaps your friends were chatting about it. One of the queens of the 1970s New York City no wave scene was in town over the last couple of weeks. I believe that she's at the tail end of her tour now. She was in Melbourne from June 17th and 18th at the Tote. She's performing tonight in Perth at the Milk Bar. She has a final show with Tex Perkins of the Cruel Sea and the Beast Suburban on June 27th in Sydney at Riverside Live. Her name is Lydia Lunch, perhaps most well known for the singer as being the singer and guitar player for Teenage Jesus and the Jerks, and also being a guest vocalist on Sonic Youth Death Valley 69. She was born in 1959, currently age 67. She still lives in New York City. And this is a bit of an obscure one from Lydia. It came out on a compilation release called Welcome to Our Nightmare from 1993,
which was a whole series of punk artists, experimental artists and otherwise, covering the work of Alice Cooper. And Lydia chose a track from a record that she's named in a few interviews as one of her faves of all time. It's Alice Cooper's 1971 release called Love It to Death, which, interestingly enough, was within the first three records, Pretties for You, 69, Easy Action, 70, and Love It to Death, as I just mentioned, from 1971, that appeared on Frank Zappa and Herb Cohen's Straight Records label. And she performed and recorded this Alice Cooper song with our dearly departed legend, brilliant musician, genius, Roland S. Howard, who was born in 59, passed away in 2009 at the age of 50. So Lydia and Roland got together, recorded this Alice Cooper track from the 71 record Love It to Death. I believe it is the longest Alice Cooper track that he's ever recorded. And Lydia and Roland do a fantastic version of it. So here it is, Lydia and Roland, from Welcome to Our Nightmare in 1993, with their version of the Alice classic Black Juju, here on Planet X.

0: Are we on? Good afternoon, I'm Antonia Chavez. This is a Watch special report. I'm being told that we're taking you right now live to Patonga Penitentiary, where Wayne Gale continues his interrupted interview in the middle of a full-scale riot. Wayne, can you hear me? Wayne, tell us what's happening out there. Are you safe?
1: What? This is Wayne Gale, resuming live from Patongaville. Well, you can tell by the blood and carnage all around me that the final chapter in the book called Mickey and Mallory has yet to be written.
0: Are you in danger, Wayne? Can you tell us? Are you in danger?
1: A terrible war is broken out here, unlike anything I've ever seen. The Queen, the Gulf, Patonga will stand alongside them.
0: What's happening, Wayne?
1: Patonga, Patonga, Patonga, Patonga! And Patongaville! Get it, get it.

Pain. Once again, from the Welcome to Our Nightmare, a tribute to Alice Cooper that came out in 1993. Apparently, the record was kicked off by Wayne Kramer from MC5, and that's a track from a bit of an obscure release from Alice Cooper's discography. It was his fifth solo and overall 12th studio release from 1980 called Flush the Fashion. Clocking in at just 28 minutes, it's the shortest of all of Alice Cooper's records, and it was critically maligned when it came out. But it's got some gems on it, including that one, covered by a short-lived LA-based metal punk goth band called Duchess de Sade. They only put out one 7-inch in the entirety of their existence in 1992, simply self-titled Duchess de Sade, and it featured two tracks called Pleasure Dome and Oh My Gash. And pretty cool version there. I'd never heard that band or that particular song until I investigated this compilation a number of years ago. And that one always stood out to me. And there's a part of me that wishes that Duchess de Sade put out some more releases over the years. But, you know, just that one 7-inch from 1992. And, of course, they're named after the famous French writer, libertine, political activist, and nobleman, perhaps most well known for the book that he wrote whilst he was imprisoned in the Bastille during the French Revolution, the 120 Days of Sodom, that he wrote very microscopically on see-through kind of almost toilet paper, and he put it in the wall of the Bastille prison cell, and it was found many

the term sadism, and his name was the Marquis de Sade, born in 1740 and dying in 1814 at the age of 74. Fascinating writer who went on to deeply influence the French surrealist movement of the early 20th century with André Breton, Marcel Duchamp, Man Ray, all these types of individuals, counting de Sade as one of the biggest influences on surrealism. So that was Duchess de Sade with their version of Pain by Alice Cooper from 1980. And first up there, of course, we had Lydia Lunch and Roland Howard with Black Juju from the same record. It's 10 past 12. I'd like to thank you all for keeping me company here on 3CR. And a shout out to a regular listener to my programs, Jared Love, who's a fantastic audio engineer here in Melbourne. His business is called Sonic Proof, and his quote is, "Mixing business with pleasure." If you want a great sound engineer who's a top bloke, really knows what he's doing, and he's going to get you a great sound, if there's any independent bands out there, drop him a line, sonicproof@gmail.com. G'day to Jared. Thanks for tuning in this evening. And up next, we're going to play a band that formed in 1977, and I'm pretty sure that one of the members is a friend to Lydia Lunch. He was also a member of Nick Cave and the Bad Seeds, and I think I kind of heard his solo work for the first time in 1997 when he featured on David Lynch's soundtrack for Lost Highway. He's got a fantastic piece on that particular record. And he was a part of a band from Manchester. They were called Magazine, and they put out a fantastic debut record in 1978 called Real Life. And this is the opening track from this particular release. It's called Definitive Gaze, here on Planet X with yours truly, Matt Malone. Let's hit it.

The Passion of Lovers is for Death by the brilliant British gothic rock punk ensemble Bauhaus from their brilliant second studio release simply called Mask that came out in 1981 on the Beggar's Banquet record label. Bauhaus formed Northampton in 1978. Featuring Peter Murphy on vocals. Great band, loved them for a long time, particularly that debut single from 79, Bela Lugosi's Dead. Absolute classic. And first up there, we had the opening track from the record, another British post-punk, kind of gothic new wave band, Magazine, with their track Definitive Gaze from Real Life from 78, followed up by a track by a bloke that I've followed for many, many years. Born in 32, died in 96, the great Tiny Tim, with a track from it's from a film called Blood Harvest from 1987. If you haven't seen that film, and you want to see Tiny Tim super creepy in a horror film, I would highly recommend checking it out. You can watch it on Tubi at the moment for free. Go and have a look. And it is almost the middle of the program here on Planet X. And was it last week? I think it was. Time just disappearing so quickly. On my other program, Hello High Water, I did a 20 punk records list, and it got me going into some punk records I hadn't listened to for a little while. And this is one I've just been smashing over the past week or so. The group formed in 77 in Lodi, New Jersey, featuring my main man, Glenn. And this is from was going to be their debut record that came out in 1978. It was going to be potentially issued on Glenn's label Blank Records. There's a whole bunch of stuff that kind of went down as to why it wasn't released. It ended up being released in 1996. And this is one of the tracks I've just always loved on this particular record. It was inspired by the 1959 horror film called Teenagers from Outer Space, which it's about a young alien named Derek who becomes a man on the run here on Earth after he defies his crew's directives to eradicate human life in order to use Earth as grazing grounds for these huge lobster-like air-breathing monsters called Gargans. Really cool film if you're into old-school kind of B horror movies. And this is The Misfits from 1978 with their brilliant track, Teenagers from Mars.

0: You love her? You cannot fucking live without her, Mallory Knox.
1: And wanted more. I guess I was born, naturally born, born bad.
0: Hey, Knox. Somebody out here wants to meet you.
1: Born bad! It's such a sin.

There's so many of us, so let's have a war. From the debut studio release of the hardcore punk band Fear from 1982, simply called The Record. And I was sad to hear that Fear are no longer coming to Australia. It was very highly anticipated. I think it was their first time they were ever coming to Oz. They cancelled, I believe it was a week or so ago. Very disappointing. But hopefully they can make it back at a later time. I mean, all those guys are getting older now. Lee Ving, I know that he's had some health troubles over the years. So hopefully everything's okay and they can come back. But brilliant. Once again, another debut record. Just absolutely phenomenal record. Listed by Kurt Cobain in one of his lists as one of his fave records of all time. And first up there, we had from the debut full-length unreleased record from 78, Static Age, with the track Teenagers from Mars by The Misfits. And it is 12:30 here on Planet X with yours truly, Matt Malone. And as I mentioned at the beginning of the program, it's currently the 3CR Radio-a-thon. 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And up next is a band that Kurt, once again, really loved, and he covered two of these tracks, one of them I'm just about to play on the group's Hormoning EP, which was released here in Australia in 1992 and in Japan as a part of their Australian and Japanese tours. I remember getting myself a copy of that CD a number of years ago now. I actually have two copies now. I've got the Aussie one and I've got the Japanese one as well. One of my favorite releases from Nirvana. This band, just a phenomenal, once again, debut record from 1980. Originally came out on Sub Pop and Park Avenue Records out of Portland, Oregon, featuring Greg Sage. And if you know that name, you know exactly what I'm talking about. This is the Wipers from their debut record, Is This Real?, with the track D7 here on Planet X.

0: What do you think of Mickey and Mallory? Yeah?
1: Hot. They're hot.
0: Totally.
2: Best thing to happen to basketball since Manson.
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4: Check all the great figures from the state. Elvis, Jack Kerouac.
5: James Dean. Mickey, c'est l'homme.
4: Jim Morrison, Jack Nicholson, and a bloody pale of nitro, and you got Mickey and Mallory.
2: I'm not saying, you know, I believe in mass murder or that shit, but...
6: Don't get us wrong.
1: Yeah, you know, we respect human life and all.
2: But if I was a mass murderer, I'd be Mickey and

There we are there with the Melvins. That was a record that defined a lot of my adolescence. Houdini from 1993. I love the film clip for that too. For Honey Bucket. One of the singles from the release along with Lizzie and Night Goat. Brilliant record by an amazing band. Their fifth studio release. And first up there we had Is This Real? From the record Is This Real? We had the track D7 by The Wipers. Brilliant song as well. And it is 20 to 1 here on Planet X 3CR with yours truly, Matt Malone. And up next is composer, guitarist and singer who is just about to grace us here in Australia. Once again, he hasn't been here for a very, very long time. I believe it's about two decades. Really unique, beautiful guitar player. He's going to be playing the John Curtin Hotel in Carlton on the 22nd of October, 7:30 p.m. You can jump onto OzTix and get yourself a ticket, $60 a pop. And he's perhaps most well known for being a contributing member of this band called Sun City Girls. His name is Richard Bishop, and this is from their fourth studio release, a record that I really love. It's called Torch of the Mystics, and this is the track called The Shining Path. Beautiful guitar work, as you will hear. Sun City Girls.

This Heat with the track A New Kind of Water from their second and final studio release called Deceit. And on this particular record, apparently they were inspired by the threat of nuclear warfare. And it's a fascinating album that's been quietly influential since its release in 81 and well worth checking out. This Heat, Deceit there with the track A New Kind of Water. And first up there we had Sun City Girls with The Shining Path from their brilliant 1990 record Torch of the Mystics, followed by the mysterious outsider musician, I guess you could say inverted commas, Jandek, with a track from his debut record from 1978, Ready for the House, with the track They Told Me I Was a Fool, with signature Jandek lyrics. Just fascinating. I'll read a small snippet of some of the lyrics in that song. Quote, I see your insides aren't the same since 1951. You're dying inside a window. I saw your face all cut with glass, and underneath the window, the hands you dug your grave with, you could have built an empire. He would have helped you now, you know. You're going to fetch the wind on a unicorn. Fascinating artist who has put out a huge number of records, 120 records throughout his career. He's currently aged 80, originally from Houston, Texas in the US. Well worth checking out some Jandek. And it's almost 1 a.m. here on Planet X with yours truly, Matt Malone, and I'm going to sneak in a track by one of my faves. He was born in 41. He revolutionized what blues could be and became an icon of experimental rock and avant-garde music more broadly, and in his later career became an abstract expressionist painter. I really love his 82 record, Ice Cream for Crow, but recently I've been exploring his record, Dock at the Radar Station, from 1980, and I thought I'd sneak in a track from Captain Beefheart and from that particular release. This is called Making Love to a Vampire with a Monkey on My Knee. Planet X.

and tooth within. 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
1: Super romantic track there. Standing in a trash can thinking of you. You gotta love it. The legendary Stardust Cowboy. He's still alive in Texas, aged 78, a legend of the psychobilly genre. Believed to be one of the pioneers in the 1960s. As a young bloke, he was fascinated with space travel. And he used to dress up as an astronaut and all that type of thing. And I guess for him, it was combining the idea of being kind of a cosmic cowboy, astronaut, musician. And he came up with the name Legendary Stardust Cowboy. Also, the initials of LSD, which he was a huge partaker of back in the 1960s. If you haven't heard the Legendary Stardust Cowboy, well worth checking out. And first up there, we had the great Captain Beefheart with Making Love to a Vampire with a Monkey on My Knee from the 1980 record Doc at the Radar Station. And up next, we've got a fella who is just an amazing singer-songwriter. He's one of those artists, he just influenced so many people, and many people have covered his songs and all that type of thing. And I highly recommend checking out the documentary The Devil and Daniel Johnston that came out in 2005. And this is from his record from 1990 called 1990. And he's given you some very good advice. This is Daniel Johnston with Don't Play Cards with Satan.

There's Jad Fair there with Jambalaya from his 1981 record Everyone Knew But Me. Jad Fair, of course, most well known for being the founding member of the lo-fi alternative group Half Japanese. And they're doing a cover of, in my estimation, one of the greatest singer-songwriters of all time, Jambalaya on the Bayou, that was originally released in 1952 and written by the main man, Hank Williams Sr. And for those of you that aren't familiar, jambalaya is a rice dish that developed in Louisiana that fused a lot of the cultures in Louisiana together, African, Spanish, and French, into this rice dish that consisted of meat or seafood and vegetables and spices all jumbled up together. It's really delicious if you get a really good version of it. Jambalaya, well worth checking out. And it is 1:15 here. We're getting closer to the end of Planet X tonight. And, of course, I'm always watching films. And quite recently, I went on a bit of a binge watching the works of Dario Argento's daughter, Asia Argento, some of her films that I hadn't seen in her filmography, because many moons ago, I used to kind of follow what she was doing, because she seemed to be doing a lot of interesting stuff, and I've always been a big fan of her father's work, Dario. So I checked out the film Stendhal Syndrome from 1996, which was really, really great. That was written and directed by her father. Fascinating film. It was a psychological kind of thriller. New Rose Hotel I had a look at, directed by Abel Ferreira with also William Dafoe and Christopher Walken. Really cool film. And her written and directed debut feature length, Scarlet Diva, which was really cool. And Transylvania from 2006, which was set in Eastern Europe and featured a lot of great authentic musicians and beautiful shots. It was a fantastic film. Really enjoyed watching that. And it made me explore a little bit of the music that she's been putting out recently. And she put out a record in 2021 called Music From My Bed. And I thought this was a bit of a highlight from the release. So this is Asia Argento from Music From My Bed from 2021 with Te Pocino here on Planet X.

Hey, Johnny. They are sung by the daughter of two famous artists, Jane Birkin and French singer Serge Gainsbourg. There with Charlotte Gainsbourg doing Hey Joe, song of course popularized by Jimi Hendrix in 1966. She recorded it for a film that's one of my faves of the 21st century by Lars von Trier called Nymphomaniac. Love that movie, love that rendition of that particular song. First up there we had Asia Argento with T. Possino from her record from 2021, Music From My Bed. And that about does it for me here on Planet X. You've been listening to Matt Malone from 11:30pm to 1:30am here on 3CR. Once again, you can give to the Radiothon and to Planet X if you've enjoyed the program at givenow.com.au/CR/Planet X26. 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I hope you enjoy the program. 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I'm going to go out with a track now from a bloke who I've long admired. He was born in West Berlin in West Germany in 1959. I came to him as a bad seed and discovered his brilliant band Einstürzende Neubauten that formed in 1980. And I think it was last year he did a record covering David Bowie, because he's a massive Bowie fan. I'm talking about Blixer Bargeld, and this is the opening track from this particular release. It's called Blixer Bargeld Sings David Bowie, and this is Blixer's version of the David Bowie classic from 1977 called Heroes. I'd like to thank you all so much. Ciao. Take care. Here it is.

Hello, you're very welcome to the Celtic Folk Show. Anne McAllister's my name. You're tuned to 3CR Community Radio. That was Dermot Byrne playing Irish button accordion, and he was accompanied ever so beautifully, so sensitively, on guitar by Steve Cooney. And the title of the tune, the slow air that they played, is Paddy's Rambles Through the Park. Now enjoy the Wolf Tones.

0: That was the beautiful voice of Maggie Carty from her album. The album is titled Ebb and Flow, and of course the title of that song is Far Away in Australia. Now, Maggie has a gig tonight at the Drunken Poet at 8 p.m. where she's doing a tribute to Dolores Cain. So she'll be singing Dolores' songs, and I'm going. Hopefully I'll see you there. Second in the bracket, it was Anya Minogue singing the Aaron Boat song. And then first up, the Wolf Tones, the voice of Brian Warfield, and he wrote that beautiful song. He titled it In Belfast.
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That was Joe Wolfe with his own composition that he titled Silent Hymn. In the middle, it was a band called The Outside Track, and they played two contemporary tunes that they called Troll and Sean's Slip. So I guess that means it's a slip jig. And then first up, Mary Staunton from Mayo singing a song titled Don Carbon, and I'll read you what she says in the liner notes about it. This County Mayo song is particularly associated with Ballinrobe, where its composition is attributed to the sister of Don Carbon. In the song, she laments the death of her brother, who has been wrongfully hanged for horse stealing. Now, as you know, it's Radiothon time, and a number of donations have been made or pledged since I did the program last week. So I'd like to thank Joe and Alan Zanola, Marissa Spazzaro. Thanks, Marissa. And I'm so glad you still listen to my program. Love to see you sometime. And Noel Hanway. So thank you to all those people who contributed and helped to raise the total up to 890 now. So I'm still about 300 off. No, 400 off my target, but that's okay. We're slowly getting there. I'd also like to thank Karina for helping me with and getting this report to me so that I could thank you all. She went above and beyond.

That's one of my favourite bands, Sleeve Notes, they call themselves. They played four reels, the Baltimore Salute, the Silver Spear, Grieg's Pipes and the Master's Return. Second in the bracket, of course, it was a beautiful voice and the young voice of Dolores Cain. A Place in My Heart is the title of the song, and that was written by her husband at the time, John Faulkner. And first in the bracket, it was Derry Farrell singing a Canadian song, Sunny's Dream, and that was written by Ron Hines. Now, when I spoke about the Radiothon, I miscalculated. I actually need to get to my target, $570, so still quite a way to go. If you're able to and you'd like to donate or pledge, you can ring 94198377. That's 94198377. 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Or you could come in here and do it in person. Thanks again to everyone who's gone out of their way to help.

That's Patrick Street live back in 1999, and that fantastic fiddle playing is Kevin Burke. They call that the Raheen Medley. That's all I have time for. Thanks for listening. I'll be back next week. Maybe I'll see you at the Drunken Poet tonight to see Maggie Carty sing the songs of Dolores Cain. Take care.

0: Has Centrelink made a decision you disagree with? Most Centrelink decisions can be appealed up to 3 times. 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Centrelink will say you owe a debt if the staff determine you've been paid more than you should have. 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

The last Governor General show, jazz on Saturday, Union of Australian Women, the Concrete Gang, Aborigines Advancement League, East Timor calling, the Garden

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1: Well, I'm very happy for you.
0: You're not really Santa. If you were Santa, you could do magic.
1: You want to see some magic? Here, let's watch you disappear.

0: Every day, people in prisons across Australia are subjected to strip searching. 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We're calling on the federal government to stop state-sanctioned violence by ending the routine, unregulated use of strip searching in prisons across Australia. 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Fig Jam is a 3CR supporter.
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young man from the Alice. He had too much to drink. Found him hanging in the dog box. He had too much time to think. From Queensland to Tasmania, we'll lock you up at night. From the East Coast to West Australia, you better hope that your skin is white.

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Find you in the morning and they pronounce you dead. And every time there lurks a bigot, the biggest coward under the sun.

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My name is Gibson Tsu. 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
1: 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So we only got $545 to go to reach our target of $12,500. 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Ring now. Now remember, we're at a particularly difficult time in Australian history. 3CR has been here for 50 years and we've always been at the forefront of that struggle to create a more egalitarian community. And just in case you've forgotten, don't forget the 50th anniversary party on the same day the United States of America turns 250. That's the 4th of July, Saturday the 4th of July. But you don't have to go to Washington and you don't have to see the Washington buffoon. Just come along to the Collingwood Town Hall. That's right, Collingwood Town Hall, Saturday the 4th of July. There'll be stalls, there'll be people, there'll be fun, and there'll be a lot of embarrassing moments from the past which are going to be aired by the 3CR organisers, I have been told. Just really, really terrible things. So turn up 11 a.m. to 4 p.m. We'd love every listener who's listened to 3CR over the last 50 years to turn up. So that's Saturday, 4th of July. It's only, what, 10 days away or 11 days? 4th of July, 3CR, 50th anniversary celebrations. It costs you nothing to come in, but I assure you, by the time you buy all the paraphernalia there and the food, it's going to cost you at least a dollar. So turn up, Collingwood Town Hall, Saturday the 4th of July, 11 a.m. to 4 p.m. Meet the people behind 3CR and keep this institution alive for another year. And don't forget that Radiophon is not over till the 30th of June. So next week we'll have the final total. The sacred cows have wandered in. They've given donations to 3CR. They're going to donate their flowers. That's very kind, sacred cows. Here we go.

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Anarchist World This Week, Australia's sacred cow slaughterhouse. 10 a.m. every Wednesday. 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

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My name's Joseph Toscone, and I'm hosting today's program. And if you're wondering, anarchy is all about anarchos without rulers. It's about creating a society without rulers, not a society without rules. What gives rulers the ability to determine the lives of billions of people, as we see today, as we see the buffoon and the Vladimirs of the world? What happens? Well, inequalities in power and wealth. And the wonderful thing about living in Australia is that inequalities in power and wealth continue to increase ad nauseam. Now, as I said before, the program is podcast. Now, just a few community announcements. Just in case you find yourself in Melbourne on Saturday, the 4th of July, to all our listeners outside the 3CR network, 3CR, the radio station I broadcast the Anarchist World This Week from, is holding a 50th anniversary birthday party, 50th birthday party. Well, now they're in our middle age, at the Collingwood Town Hall, Hoddle Street in Abbotsford, not Collingwood, the Collingwood Town Hall. So if Saturday the 4th of July, 11 a.m. to 4 p.m. come along, no entry fee, meet the people behind this institution, Community Radio 3CR. Now, before we go on, last week, unfortunately, or fortunately for you, I had to do a pre-record for the rest of Australia because Community Radio 3CR was having a radiothon, and I encouraged people across the country to support their local community radio station, especially those community radio stations that have the courage to broadcast the Anarchist World This Week. Now, an interim report as far as the 3CR Radiothon here in Melbourne is concerned. Currently, we've raised $10,955 for Community Radio 3CR. Our total was $12,500, although I pretended it was $20,000 just to make it interesting. So we're $545 short. So if you can donate, please donate. And don't forget, you can do what the rich and infamous do. You can legally decrease your taxation obligations. You can make sure less money goes to AUKUS. It's very simple. If you ring now on 0394198377, 0394198377, and donate, we need about $545, or go to 3cr.org.au/donate. And you can donate. And obviously, if you are in Melbourne, you can always turn up at 21 Smith Street during working hours in Fitzroy and donate to the 3CR Radiothon. Because you've got to remember, as I keep saying, independent radio in a capitalist society is totally dependent on our financial independence. 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It's very simple. 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But 3CR is not reliant on government funding. It is not reliant on corporate sponsorship. It is not reliant on advertising. So that means that all the programs that are broadcast on Community Radio 3CR are independent, because we rely heavily on our listeners to assist us to continue to function. Now, a lot of people think that community radio is dead. 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
what we find is, although there are, you know, this program is podcast and you can access that podcast by going to 3cr.org.au, Anarchist World This Week or Anarchist World, the fact is that broadcasting is still an important mechanism via which we are able to influence people and influence the direction that this society moves in. 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

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My name's Joseph Toscano. Now, you get to a stage in life where you don't go to christenings or weddings, you go to funerals. And I've reached that stage in my life now. I've been a septuagenarian. Now, I'd like to pay my respects to Denise Hassett. Denise died a week ago, unexpectedly. I'd like to pay my respects to Denise. Denise has been an activist, had been an activist all her life, an extraordinary human being. She was the reason I stood as an independent candidate in the electorate of Flinders in Victoria during the last federal election. She has been involved in numerous activities over her life. I think she's 78 when she died, and has made a difference, not just to her local community in Mount Martha in the Mornington Peninsula, but made a difference statewide and nationally. A great fighter for not just human rights, but a great fighter for the struggle towards economic, cultural and social equality. Now, many people in the Frankston area, which is a suburb and outer suburb of Melbourne, would remember Denise. Many people in Mount Martha knew her. She was a regular contributor as a letter writer to the local media as well as the Melbourne Age. So I'd also like to thank Sarah Russell, who went to Denise Hassett's aid, but unfortunately Denise, she wasn't able to revive her and Denise died. Now, Denise didn't want a funeral. She didn't want a celebration of her life. What she wanted was people to get together to remember her and remember all those important struggles that we are now trying, all those wins that we have had over the last 50 to 60 years, which have been pushed aside by a rising tide of hatred and intolerance in this country. So there will be a celebration of Denise's activities on Saturday the 25th of July. So put that in your diary, Saturday the 25th of July. It'll be at the Dava Hotel in Mount Martha in Melbourne, in Victoria, I should say. And I'll give you more information as we get closer to that date. She's having a private funeral for her son and grandson and her very close friends. So, Denise Hassett, you've made a contribution, unlike many people who just think it's about family and friends. She struggled for her community, for all Australians, to ensure that many of the things we take for granted, like a pharmaceutical benefits scheme, Medicare, public education, are available to everyone. So rest in peace, Denise Hassett. We will be meeting tonight at Frankston for our normal end of the year. Last Wednesday of the month, we have a dinner in Frankston in Melbourne at La Porchetta's on the Nepean Highway, and we'll raise our glass to you, Denise, because Denise was regularly attended us getting together in Frankston. So rest in peace, Denise Hassett. Now, the thing is, I may have spent a little bit of time talking about Denise, but there are many Denise Hassetts around the world, in our communities and around this country. People who have made sacrifices in order to assist people, not just assist individuals, but make significant

political, legislative changes which have a positive impact on people's lives. And people like Denise Hassett are forgotten. They're never mentioned in the honours list in this country. They're pushed aside. Their contributions are forgotten. Each and every one of us knows a Denise Hassett. I encourage you to listen to the interview I did with Denise on 3CR, the Radical Australia program, which I do, from the 25th of September, 2025, where you can learn much more about her. Go to 3cr.org.au/Radical Australia, 25th of September, 2025, a 1 hour interview with Denise Hassett, which goes through her life. Now, Denise had been sick for a number of years, but that didn't stop her from being involved in activities. That reminds me, the Eureka Australia Medal nominations are now open, and they're open to people like Denise Hassett, who've made a contribution, who have made sacrifices to ensure that we create a more egalitarian community, who've been brushed aside, who've been forgotten, but we don't forget them. So if you have somebody you would like to nominate, they may have died, and we could do it posthumously, which we do sometimes, let us know. You can leave a message on 0439 395 489, 0439 395 489, or you can email us at info@anarchistmedia.org, info@anarchistmedia.org. Let's move on. Down but not out for the count. You like that? You see those boxes? They're down. The referee starts counting. They drag themselves up and then they punch the living daylights out of their opponent and down them. Now, we are at a critical juncture in this country's history. It's been a long time since the 1920s and the 1930s for the rise of the neo-fascist organisations, the New Guard and the Old Guard, that we have been at such a critical stage in this country's development. And the reasons I've mentioned in the past that we find ourselves in this situation is the fact that neoliberalism, that's deregulation, privatisation, corporatisation and globalisation, have been a total disaster for the majority of people in this country. This lays open the billionaires and the multimillionaires of this country to criticisms about how they have acquired their wealth at the expense of the population as a whole. And this means they feel that they're under increasing pressure. What we find historically at moments like this is that we see the rise of political, social and cultural movements which are supported by these very same billionaires to divide and rule us, to divide us on the basis of race or religion or language or where we come from, so that we're continually fighting amongst ourselves regarding basically cosmetic issues while we leave their economic domination alone. And that's been the tragedy over the last 40 to 50 years. People that have been fighting for a more egalitarian community have been sidelined by identity politics. And although there have been many gains in that particular region, as far as economic equality is concerned, it has not been on the political, social and cultural agenda. So I've never seen so many distressed people, so many distressed activists who say to me, well, where's all this coming from? Who've lost hope?
And the fact is, now isn't the time to lose hope. Now is the time to organise and fight back. Because groups like Divided Nation, which find themselves the flavour of the month, have nothing to offer anyone except division and hatred. And that's the reality. Irrespective of how pathetic the elected representatives we've put in place have been over the last 50 years, the fact is that what we are seeing is a transition from neoliberalism to neo-fascism. And neo-fascism is based on three important principles. One is nationality, love of country, a fake, you know, love of country, flag waving, you know. Secondly, identifying an enemy. And in this country, the enemy is the other. And thirdly, and the most important component of creating a neo-fascist opposition is by financial support from the corporate sector. And nothing made my stomach turn more than seeing Australia's richest person throw their support, wholehearted support, behind Divided Nation, because this is the way they will continue to acquire wealth at the expense of each and every one of us. And the tragedy is in this country that the marginalised, the dispossessed, those that have been ignored, those who have suffered because of the neoliberal revolution, now think Divided Nation under Pauline Hanson, the new messiah, is their messiah, their way out of the situation they find themselves in. There is no way out of this situation unless we begin to tackle the inequalities that exist, that we have institutional change. Now, when the Australian Labor Party was forced, because of increasing support for Divided Nation, to do something about this and introduce some minor changes to capital gain laws and negative gearing laws, the opposition has been extraordinary. It's an opposition which has dominated the media, dominated the legacy media, social or asocial media. It's as if the end of the known universe had come because of these minor changes which would affect a minuscule minority of people in this country. And that's the fight. And although we may be down, we are not out. Ivan spent 49 years hosting the Anarchist World This Week to be defeated by a rising tide of hatred, a rising tide of division. We are not out. We are getting up off the canvas, each and every one of our listeners. It's all very well to hide in the corner and go tut, tut, tut. It's all very well to become an internet warrior. But the fact is that ultimately, change comes when people open their mouths, they put their head above the parapet and they begin to fight back. Even if you fight back in your local circle of friends, because you will be amazed at how many of them somehow think that the garbage which is impeddled as positive change by Divided Nation, how many support that garbage? And the fact is that if we don't fight back, we will be knocked down. And as we saw in Europe in the 1930s, we will see the triumph of neo-fascism in this country. And neo-fascism is all about increasing authoritarianism, increasing control, and leaving those in power
in power. Listen to The Anarchist World this week, broadcast across Australia by the Community Radio Network. 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Well, Gaza. Remember Gaza? G-A-Z-A? The occupied territory, which is the home of over 2.5 million people. The place where 85% of infrastructure, including hospitals, schools, community centres, places of worship, have been razed by the Israeli Defence Forces. Now, you may remember a few months ago, I think it was 6 months ago, that the Washington buffoon promoted the idea that Gaza was going to be reconstructed from the bottom up. Nothing's happened. We still have over 2 million people living in the most dire circumstances. It seems every time the Washington buffoon says something, he somehow thinks it'll materialise out of thin air. Look at what's happening in the Ukraine. Look at what's happening in Iran and the rest of the Middle East. Gaza, the West Bank. He makes a pronouncement and somehow it's supposed to materialise out of thin air. Now, the fact is, nothing has changed for the people of Gaza. It's got worse. Almost half of Gaza is occupied by the Israeli Defence Forces. Sorry for the slip up there. The people of the West Bank are being pushed off their lands and murdered. Over 1,000 have been killed since the atrocities which occurred in October 2024. Just an extraordinary situation we find ourselves in. Or was it 23? Extraordinary situation we find ourselves in. Where's the money for that reconstruction program? Where has reconstruction started? Why is the situation the same? Why do we still see bombings in Gaza? Extraordinary. So I'll leave that with you. Look, the US of A is about to celebrate its 250th anniversary. And Community Radio 3CR, from where I broadcast, is about to celebrate our 50th anniversary on the same day, believe it or not, the 4th of July. Now, I'd just like to move on closer at home, because it's all very well talking about the Middle East, talking about Ukraine, but the fact is, that as you and I know, there are many forces beyond our control, and irrespective of what we may do and what we may say, the fact is, because of the concentration of power and wealth in a minuscule number of hands, that it doesn't matter what millions of people think or what millions of people say. It doesn't matter that thousands have been killed in conflicts around the world. As long as those people who acquire wealth and power believe that it's in their interest to continue these atrocities for which there is no consequences, it's simple, isn't it? Think about this, consequences. You go out, you shoplift something, you get caught, there's a consequence. You go out, you speed, you get caught in your car, you speed, there's a consequence. You go out and you behave despicably and you're arrested for, you know, disorderly conduct. Consequence. You're a nation state. You go out, you murder people. You murder non-combatants. You destroy their infrastructure. There's no consequences. None whatsoever. Nil. The world says tut tut and the atrocities continue. Look at what's happening between Russia and the Ukraine. Look what's happened in the Middle East. Look what's happening in Myanmar. And I could pull up hundreds of examples. Sub-Saharan Africa. No consequences. So the bigger the atrocity, the fewer the consequences.
the more power you're able to exercise, the fewer the consequences. You have war criminals in charge of nation states like Russia, Israel. No consequences. And that's the dilemma, isn't it? When you have increasing inequalities in power and wealth, there are no consequences. None whatsoever. And that's the situation we find ourselves in. But, as I said before, we are not down and out. We may be down. We may be distressed by what's happening around us. But we haven't given up the fight and we won't give up the fight. I was going to retire from active political work in July 2027, which marks the 50th anniversary of the anarchist world this week. I thought, well, I've done enough. But I'm going to continue to the next federal election in 2028. And I'm going to continue to articulate opposition to the growing neo-fascist, and that's what it is, it's a neo-fascist threat we face in this country. And we need to fight against this growing neo-fascist threat. To shrug our shoulders and say, oh, I've done enough, I'm sick, I've done my 5 years, I've given money, I'm a warrior on the World Wide Web. It's not enough. The fact is we need to continue that struggle against inequality. And that's what it's essentially about. And that's why, I describe myself as an anarchist. Not because I'm about destruction. I'm about ensuring that the very things which give people, a minuscule minority, the ability to determine the lives of billions of people on this planet, that's inequalities and wealth and power, that we fight against those inequalities. We may never achieve what we want, but by fighting back, we can achieve what's practical in terms of stopping these juggernauts, because that's what they are. And while we become divided, we forget who's putting their boot on our neck. We will continue to be losers. And that's what we are today. We are losers as a people in this country. Because we think that our problem is directly linked to the others in our community. Not to the fact that we have had institutional structures like Parliament which have been usurped by powerful interests who ensure the legislative agenda which is pursued by our parliamentary representatives continues to support the expansion of their wealth and power. And when we see minor reforms in Parliament, we see this huge fight back by these elements in our society. And we're supposed to, accept it. Well, I don't accept it and you don't accept it. Let's move on. Indonesia, our nearest neighbour. Now, everybody knows that I've always been interested in West Papuan independence, and I'm convener of the West Papuan Independence Collective, which finances the West Papuan office here in Australia in Melbourne. But currently, Indonesia is facing increasing turmoil by younger members of that society. Because a lot of people think that when the Suharto regime was overthrown, that somehow things had changed in Indonesia. Well, things haven't changed in Indonesia. Indonesia is ruled by a handful of oligarchs. And they take it in turns to become president. And interestingly, the current president of Indonesia is a war criminal, was involved in the Suharto regime.
as we see in Philippines, where the son of the former dictator, Marcos, is now president of that country. But the Indonesian youth are beginning to fight back, and there are almost daily mass protests especially in Jakarta currently, and also many other parts of Indonesia. Protests not based on, you know, religion, but protests based on the fact that people are economically exploited. I never use the word disadvantage. That's bullshit. People are exploited. And they're fighting back against their government because they want real change. They want power to be removed from the oligarchs. They want the oligarchs to be broken up. Well, in Australia, we rail against minor cosmetic changes to the economic system, which has a minor impact on a minuscule minority in this country. We're not out on the streets on a daily basis protesting against this onslaught which is occurring in this country to protect the rich and powerful. We're happy to sit on our laurels and, you know, live our lives free of any pressure, we think. And when there's a little bit of economic pressure, we go, oh, maybe we should vote for Divided Nation. They seem to have a solution. Let's get rid of all the migrants and we'll be all right. Let's move on. The housing crisis. Have you noticed the hullabaloo about the minor decrease in housing prices? I mean, let's not forget, the legislation regarding capital gains tax and negative gearing does not affect anybody who currently has an investment property. Grandfather clause. It doesn't affect them. It doesn't affect anybody who wants to invest in new housing. It affects people who in the future want to manipulate the marketplace, the housing marketplace, to enrich themselves at the expense of the rest of the country. So we are seeing three pressures on the housing market which have led to a decrease in auction clearance rates. One, increasing interest rates. Let's not forget, increasing interest rates always have a dampening effect on the market. Two, the unilateral war declared by Israel and the United States on Iran. That's having impacts on people's economic viability. And three, the recent changes to legislation, which haven't even come into effect yet, which will ensure that first home buyers and people will have an equal footing as far as acquiring housing is concerned. So obviously, there's a slight dip in the prices of residential housing. And everybody thinks it's the end of the known universe. I mean, everybody's a winner. If you want to sell your home and you've lost 5%, well, if you're going to buy a new home, it'll be 5% cheaper anyway. So you haven't lost anything. I mean, everybody's a winner as far as the housing crisis is concerned with the new changes to legislation, except possibly investors who don't want to go to the trouble of investing their money in new residential property. They can still claim negative gearing. Let's move on. Paraquat. Paraquat. Ever heard of it? Contested territory. Now, pesticides are a significant component of agriculture in this country.
agriculture in this country is not some type of idyllic quarter-acre block or 10-acre farm, you know, hobby farm somewhere out there in the sticks. Agriculture in this country is about massive corporate-owned farms, in the majority of cases, which rely on overseas labour and which rely to a significant degree on pesticides. Without pesticides, there would be no modern agriculture, because we're talking about monocultural practices. Acres and acres and acres and acres of the same crop, whether it's vegetables or wheat or sorghum or canola oil, and the list goes on and on. And any of you who've involved in gardening know that if you don't use pesticides, weeds are a problem. And you've got to go out there and pull out the weeds week after week after week to harvest your crop. Now, there are pesticides and pesticides. And the latest one that's come into the spotlight in this country is a pesticide called paraquat, which many health and medical sources will tell you contributes to the increasing number of people we see with Parkinson's disease, which is a neurodegenerative disease. And paraquat has been banned in over 70 countries, including the whole of Europe. But what we've seen recently is that the body which is responsible for overseeing chemicals and the pesticides that are used in this country has continued to allow paraquat to be used. We see the same debate with Roundup, and we see the same debate with a number of other pesticides. Now, obviously, with 8 billion people on the planet, you need some type of control as far as weeds are concerned, especially in monoculture. But there are pesticides and pesticides. And for us to continue as a nation to support the use of pesticides, which have been demonstrated to be harmful to the community, not just those who use those pesticides in order to control weeds, but how about the rest of us who eat that food? Think about it. So is it contested territory, or is it the power of agribusiness is so powerful in this country because it's a major exporter that we continue to buckle under the pressure when it comes to the question of health versus profitability for agribusiness in this country? Let's move on. Palestine Action. Now, I don't know if you keep an eye on what's happening in the old DART, the United or Disunited Kingdom, I should say. But Palestine Action, which was a non-violent direct action group, Palestine Action has been characterised as a terrorist group in the United Kingdom. And there's thousands, I think about 2,000 or 3,000 people awaiting trial, because they've had the audacity to put up a sign saying Palestine Action. Now, a lot of people think, well, that can't happen in Australia. Well, I'd like to go through this again, because I think a lot of people have forgotten that in this country, unlike in England or this United Kingdom, where people can eventually appeal to the European courts, which has a human rights charter, the fact is that in Australia, there are no constitutional protections for human rights in the Australian Constitution. We have four rights
in the Australian Constitution. One is freedom of religion, although that can be limited. Two is fair compensation if our property is acquired by the Commonwealth government, and that again is debatable if it's fair or not. Three, a right to trial by jury in serious cases. And four, and this is the one, this is my favourite, this is the one, this is my favourite, four is the fact that you cannot, states cannot pass legislation which discriminates people from another state. And obviously that was necessary because Australia was a federation of six colonial, separate colonial entities, okay? Now, people say to me, well, housing is a human right, and I say, bullshit. People say to me, the right to protest is a human right, and I say, bullshit. People say to me, the right to freely associate is a human right, and I say, bullshit. Because under the Australian Constitution, the High Court has found on several occasions there may be implied rights to the Constitution, like an implied right to freedom of speech during an election period. So there's no freedom of speech, there's no freedom of assembly. And as we've seen consistently in this country during World War I and World War II, as we see now, is the government of the day can pass any legislation it likes, irrespective of it trampling on what are so-called human rights, because there are no human rights. And although Palestine Action has been designated a terrorist group in the divided kingdom, the fact is that in this country, and we see it over and over again, the Commonwealth government, through legislation, can ban any organisation at any time it likes because it may pose a threat to Commonwealth interests. And that could be a non-violent direct action campaign. We've seen the changes in laws regarding environmental protests that have gone through state and federal parliaments over the last few years, and how the penalties for what are essentially protest activities have skyrocketed. And the fact is that under this current legislation, this is legislation after 9/11, you know, 20 years ago. This is legislation where I could be walking down the street, I could be kidnapped by a security agency, I could be stuck in a room for 7 days, I could be questioned, and I refuse to answer questions, I can be jailed for up to 5 years. And I can be kidnapped because I may inadvertently have information that may assist the authorities in their investigations. And then if I turn out just to be an innocent bystander and they chuck me out, if I talk to anybody about what's happened to me, if I go to the media or talk to my family, I can be in prison for 7 years. And if you think I'm making this up, I'm not. That's the reality. And that's the reality in Australia. As far as so-called Western parliamentary democracies are concerned, we actually have less rights than they do in the United States of America under the Washington buffoon. And maybe we should call up Kim Il-jung and join up with North Korea, the new coalition of the evil. Seriously, come on. So let's think about the situation we find ourselves in Australia in 2026. We have a rising tide of hatred and division. We have an inability to understand as a people where our, why we feel under so much pressure. Individual pressure. Economic pressure. You can't pay your bills. It doesn't matter what the banks say. At the end of the day, you're going to be liquidated. Economically, that is. At least we don't have debtors' prisons anymore.
And we don't seem to understand that all these legislation that's gone through Parliament in the last 50 years to ensure that government, you know, moves out of the way of the corporate sector and allows them to, gives them its head to make any decision they like to increase their profitability at the expense of the population at large, and we just sit in the corner. Data centres. Ah, that's the big one now, isn't it? Now, revolutions and reforms occur when a significant number of people lose their ability to earn an income. It's very simple. The Industrial Revolution, we saw the closure of the commons, people forced into the cities. We saw some the atrocities that occurred as a consequence of that. And the push back by ordinary people, well, I should say extraordinary people. It's usually extraordinary people that push back. Ordinary people eat their cornflakes and, you know, keep playing warrior on the net. But it's extraordinary people who push back. And we saw during that period, a period which was in the 1830s, where we saw the rise of the Luddites. And the rise of data centres reminds me of the rise of the Luddites. Everybody thinks, well, not everybody, most people think that the Luddites were some type of agrarian movement which was against technological innovation. Well, obviously, the Luddites were against inappropriate use of technology, and that's why they smashed the looms. And you may find this an interesting aside, that 432 Luddites were sent as convicts to good old Australia in the 1830s, and many of these people had a profound impact on the type of society that Australia became in terms of that struggle for a more egalitarian community. So we have these data centres, which supposedly are the engine rooms of artificial intelligence and the new technology, which is supposed to make us all instant experts. And people are beginning to fight back. Not because of what the centres are, but what because of the impact these centres are having on the lives of people. So I'd be interested to see whether we see a new Luddite movement develop in this country. Because the data centres are not just about increasing water and taking up space and increasing electricity use. They're much, much more than that. They're about creating a society where people's income is profoundly affected. Where we find you don't need every human being in society to be working in order for society to function. So the increase in unemployment, which will occur as a consequence of these highly centralised data centres, which are not owned by communities, but which are owned by a very minuscule number of people, will have a profound impact on the type of society we will become. And maybe we'll begin to realise that the ultimate issue isn't identity, and the ultimate issue isn't whether we're First Nations or not, and that the ultimate issue isn't whether we're descendants of immigrants or whether we're immigrants or whether we're, you know, we're here for 60,000 years. The ultimate issue is that we have allowed a society to be created. We have allowed a society to be created which, a society that has been created which allows us to be continually marginalised and pushed aside because somehow we think that the way forward is to give this minuscule minority total control over our everyday lives. So that's the beginning of the program. We may be down, but we're not out.
anybody with one synapsing active neuron in their brain knows that division is the end of any ability to create a different community or to move in a different direction. The fact is, nobody is listening to our drumbeat, but our drumbeat that the situation we find ourselves in is due to growing inequality, which is due to the fact that our legislative assemblies, our parliaments, have now been taken over by a minuscule minority. It's only then that we will be in a position to resist the rise of neo-fascism in this country. I know it sounds extraordinary, but when you look at it, the fact is it's not extraordinary. It's something we faced in the past. It's something that we've defeated in the past, and it's something that we can face today and we can defeat today. And it's important that we maintain, not our rage, because you get tired when you're angry, but we maintain our activities to ensure that we are in a position to resist this growing tide of intolerance, ignorance, and hatred, which is beginning to dominate activity in this country. 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My name's Joseph Toscano. I've been hosting today's program. 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
3: I collected seashells when I was a kid. Opal and delicate, snatched from the sand by my sticky hands before I knew. The world is a perfect ecosystem, better left alone. My ears are just like his, the conch shell curve of them leans away, leaving my skull just like his. So why can't he hear me? On the phone during our Saturday calls, our words would take on the swerve of swords, stories told before. Our silver landline used to take the waves of my voice, turning my hopes into pure energy. The phone goes both ways, he'd say. He's been saying this for thousands of days. I'm just a kid, just a girl. I hurl the words against the canyon in my chest. It feels like waves pounding. Surely he can hear it. Does listening go both ways? I was still young the first time I heard it in my head, his voice, unbidden, telling me to sit down, don't shout too much. We don't talk now, but I'm still listening to that noise while the phone rings out. Went to therapy to learn how to drown it out. Can you hear me now?

0: Greetings, listeners. This is Ralph Edwards, a.k.a. Warren, from the Concrete Gang and Creatures of the Industry podcast. I feel privileged to introduce the Concrete Gang 50th Anniversary Archive, because this is the 50th anniversary of the Concrete Gang on Community Radio 3CR, first started by the rank and file of the BLF, and now presented by the rank and file of the CFMEU. We've been presenting a weekly program about our industry and the struggles it's faced over those 50 years. In fact, since 3CR first went to air in 1976. Special thanks to our loyal listeners who have recorded them on their cassette tape recorders as they listened on a Sunday morning and saved them for everyone to enjoy again. So enjoy the listen, and thanks to all those who presented the program and all those who helped get it to air. You will find it on www.3cr.org.au/Concrete Gang 50 Years. All one word. Dare to struggle, dare to win.
1: We're putting up new buildings, we're knocking down the old, we're working in the summer heat and in the winter cold.

0: is a name to make a man feel proud.
1: Welcome to another edition of Concrete Gang, and tonight we're going to mainly concentrate on the current lot of claims. Before we go into that, I'd like to remind you that on 3AR, on Monday nights at 10:15, you can hear the Builders Labourers History, which is a redo of the Builders Labourers History programs that were on 3CR last year. And there are two of these shows left, so if you can catch them, do so, because they're pretty good. And we'll go straight into a song by an American folk artist called Woody Guthrie, and it's called Jackhammer Man, and the singers are Richie Haven and Pete Seeger.

0: That was a Woody Guthrie song called Jackhammer Man. It's a pity the bosses don't give us the same applause for the work we do on the jackhammers anyway. On the 18th of May, the union issued the following newsletter on the campaign for a $30 increase.
1: The campaign is now well underway throughout Australia. Numerous jobs in Victoria have taken action, such as walking off for the day, refusing to start a concrete pour, turning away suppliers, banning of overtime. On Tuesday the 17th of May, seven city jobs stopped work and marched to the Master Builder's office to demonstrate the demand for the $30 increase. At the hearing before the Arbitration Commission on the Tuesday afternoon, the Commission was told that we intended to continue the campaign for the $30. The spokesman for the National Master Builders has agreed to hold talks with the union, commencing Wednesday the 25th of May. On the basis of the National Master Builders agreeing to hold the talks, the union has agreed to a truce until the conclusion of the talks. If the talks are not successful, then job activity will recommence. One suggestion that has come from job meetings is that decisions should be made on jobs to take an afternoon smoker. An afternoon smoker in the building industry is well overdue and is one of our claims on the employers. All forms of job activity should be considered in line with our policy of most harm to the boss with least harm to ourselves.
2: Following the stop-work meeting for our national $30 wage increase, held on seven city sites with rank-and-file members marching on the NBA headquarters to be confronted with the police peace force of approximately 50, who were there quite naturally to look after all builders' labourers' health so the nasty NBA could not, in their vast numbers, antagonise approximately 400 builders' labourers who attended this stop-work meeting. At 2:15 in the afternoon at the Arbitration Commission, Secretary Norm Gallagher presented our case for our justifiable wage increase. Norm Gallagher stated in the previous dispute with the scaffolding companies for their $30 increase that according to the Arbitration Commission, this amount was outside the guidelines of the Commission, and Commissioner Brand said that he would have nothing to do with it whatsoever. 15 minutes after this, the scaffolding companies called the union to a private meeting outside the Commission and immediately agreed to the $30 increase. Norm Gallagher said that as this victory was outside the Commission guidelines, that we were once again willing to negotiate at any time to meet the NBA, and the union will once again win through independent bargaining. We are not interested in arbitration. As has been shown, independent bargaining with the multinationals is the only way the builders' labourers is victorious.

0: In the studio tonight, we've got three blokes from interstate, Mick and Paddy from the south and Neil from the west, and we're going to take the opportunity to ask them how the campaign is going over there. And so I'll direct the first question at you, Paddy. What sort of action are the boys taking in South Australia?
1: Well, I had the privilege of attending a meeting of approximately 70 builders' labourers recently at the power station in South Australia, and there the men, they voted unanimously to support the Federation in any sort of campaign, whether it's, you know, one of passive aggression or physical aggression or even violent aggression, because for a long time now, builders' labourers in South Australia, they've been regarded as sort of second-class citizens, and they're not going to cop it any longer, and they're just going to go all out now, or all in, as the case may be, for $30 a week, and that's it.
0: And you think the campaign will be successful?
1: Very successful, comrade.
0: And what about in the west now?
2: Well, in the west, there've been job meetings on all the major projects in Perth, and there's been strong support for the campaign from all those jobs. They've been carrying out their own guerrilla tactics on the various jobs, overtime bans, delaying concrete pours and so on. And the builders who are operating with a pretty small margin because of the fact that there's strong competition for the few jobs are feeling the pinch already, and we're looking to see them buckle very shortly.
0: The blokes in the west are on the lowest rate of pay in the country for builders' labourers, aren't they? And it's also, the west has got one of the highest costs of living. That's something that needs to be, the boys over there need to look into, no doubt.
2: Yes, well, the fellas in the west have been screaming about this for some years now, that they have the highest cost of living in Australia, and yet they have the lowest rates of pay.
3: I think in Western Australia, Neil, they've also got the highest profits as well, maybe because you've got the lowest rates of pay.
2: Yeah, well, that's undoubtedly a fact, because the same builders operating in the eastern states of Australia, of course, put the difference in their pocket, whereas in the east they've got to pay higher wages instead.
3: I hear there's been a lot of attacks on the union movement in Western Australia. Neil, over court has been trying to introduce scabs there, and he's been doing it in a very devious way through the legal system, as they usually do. And I think he's trying to legalise a system there where you don't need to be a unionist to get in on a job. He's trying to ruin the system of no ticket, no start.
2: Yes. Last year they brought in a system of legalised scabbery. They amended the laws so that a man could apply to the industrial registrar for an exemption from union membership and pay a sum of money and still work on the jobs. But I must say that the fellas on the jobs have been very strong to resist this. They've, within days of this provocation, they threw several men off some of the big jobs in town that tried to test this out, and they've been strong ever since. And as far as we're concerned, in the west, a union exemption means that a man's wasted his money because he's still got to buy his union ticket to get on the job.
3: Well, that's good to hear that, Neil. I reckon if the boys stick together, we've got them beat every time. Anyway, Mick, what do you think the employer's reaction is to the Federation's log of claims?
4: Well, it seems quite obvious that the employers, the Master Builders Association and the Employers Federation, have launched a quite concerted attack on the rights of the builders' labourers by serving a counter-log of claims on the Federation. For example, Clause 41A of the employer's log states here that an employee, when working for more than 1 hour in the shade in places where the temperature is raised by artificial means to between 46 degrees and 54 degrees Celsius, and that's pretty hot, 16 cents per hour will be paid, you know. And you know, it's okay for these people to say this, but then the bosses are sitting in their poorly air-conditioned offices and they're expecting the men work in these type of conditions. Now, what compensation is that going to be to our rank and file people if they either drop dead from a heart attack or heat exhaustion? And there are other counterclaims in their log. For example, this clause here, the Federation shall not in any way, whether directly or indirectly, be a party to or concerned in any ban, limitation or restriction upon the performance of work in accordance with this award. With this award, I mean. This is all, you know, part and parcel of Fraser and the multinationals' attack on the working class to promote scabbery in every kind of industry. And what that means, if you read through the fine print of it, is if, for example, two scabs come on the job who are non-unionists and the union members placed a ban in that area where these people were working, according to this, they are directly breaking the law. And I think people should realise that this is what Fraser is trying to push through with his Industrial Relations Bureau. Another attack here is on the elected organisers of the union. These people are elected as organisers by rank and file members on the job. The employers have served on their catalogue of claims. One, organisers only to come onto the sites at lunchtime. Clause two, that they only speak to members in the lunch shed. And clause three, that no organiser visit the site more than once per week. Now, what this means is, take a city like Melbourne, and I don't come from Melbourne, I come from South Australia, but you've got a lot of big sites in this town, and what it would mean is that, say, three or four sites need an organiser to be present at the same time, and there wasn't just the organisers to go around, you just wouldn't get organisers. And it means that the rank and file members are just going to lose contact with their elected officials, which they pay their union dues, you know, to elect these people to look after their interests. And I think the employers have just come out with this very concerted and vicious attack on the rights of the builders' labourers in their log of claims. But at the same time, I think the builders' labourers are intelligent people and they realise that the employers are no friends of theirs and that they're only out to have a go at the rights of the working class. And I think that the solidarity of the builders' labourers, as has been shown before, will always shine through, and I think the builders' labourers, with a united front, will win this battle with no worry. I think the bosses are in for a big shock on this.
3: And this is unreal, the attacks on the working class and Fraser's been in, and I think we'll have to be very aware that these attacks are going to increase in intensity, and we'll have to keep together and fight, and we'll win, as we always do.
4: Yeah.
5: You're listening to the 50-year anniversary archive of the Concrete Gang. Unbelievable that we're still going. So listen on.

0: That was the ballad of Frank Gardner, sung by Roger Thwaites off an album called 200 Years. Earlier with the interview with the blokes, Neil mentioned the attempts by court to encourage scavvery through legal means in the West, and the recent Industrial Relations Bureau of Fraser also sort of tries to do similar things, amongst many other things, of course. Mick, what do you think of Hawke's sort of resurrection of the penal powers? Is more or less sell out of the opposition to the Industrial Relations Bureau?
1: Well, I think that's a very good question. I think Bob Hawke has shown his true colours, that he's a sellout for the working class. He's definitely no friend of the working class people of Australia. And I think that the working class people of this country now realise just what Bob Hawke is. He's nothing but a sellout ever since he's held that particular position as ACTU president. He's never done anything constructive for the working class. In fact, in our own union, the Builders Labourers Federation, he sold our State Secretary Les Robinson and the then organiser Ron Owens out in 72 with Adriatic Terrazzo. He's also sold out other disputes with various other working class people. For example, just take the recent air traffic controllers dispute. I think the people of Australia are waking up to this bloke, and he's showing his true colours. He's definitely not a friend of the working class. I mean, you only have to look at the front page of the paper to see him sitting around drinking cups of tea with Malcolm Fraser, Philip Lynch and Tony Street. And any bloke that does that and represents himself as a friend of the workers soon gets exposed. And I think Hawke's just shown his true colours with his sellout with the IRB.
0: Concrete Gang has got stuck into Hawke quite a few times before. And his activities in Victoria have been fairly notorious in his representation of the employers while pretending to represent the workers. Do you think workers are going to cop this recent business with the Industrial Relations Bureau?
1: No, well, I think that just shows the complete pig-headed attitude of Mr. Hawke. He obviously thinks the working class are an unintelligent type of people who just believe what the media tells them. And I think that Mr. Hawke's in for quite a big shock because the working class people are a lot more intelligent than he thinks they are, despite the fact that he tries to communicate with them on, as he says in his own terms in The Australian not so long ago, their own language by swearing and so forth. And I think Hawke's in for a big shock, you know. The working class just aren't going to cop someone like that that sells them out to the bosses.
0: Neil, the press often leaves the West out quite a lot, and it, I suppose it tends to encourage, you know, a feeling of separateness and all this sort of business. But what do the blokes over there think of Hawke? I mean, he hails from the West, isn't he, originally?
2: Yeah, that's right. He's a Perth boy. As a Snedden, incidentally, but certainly Hawke goes back home to see his folks every now and again and gets a bit of a headline in Perth. But I'd say up to 3 years ago, there was fairly strong support for Hawke as a strong ALP man, support that came from the workers on site. But for sure now, despite what the media does for Hawke, the support's evaporated quite markedly, and I think you get very few votes amongst the blokes on site these days.
0: Well, it's a sign of the times, I suppose. Well, yes, well, I'd just like to thank the boys for coming in. It was a real bonus, and hope they get back home and keep struggling. And we'd also like to apologise for not playing some interviews from Jobs as we had promised last week, but since the blokes came over from interstate, it was an opportunity we couldn't really afford to miss. And next week we'll be having some interviews from Collins Place, the State Savings Bank job in Bourke Street, and elsewhere too. So we'll see you again next week. However, before we go, I really must encourage people, if they're not listener sponsors of 3CR, to become so, because there's a listener sponsor drive on at 3CR at the moment, and without people supporting the station financially, because the government certainly doesn't give us a cent, the bosses don't give us a cent through advertising, and quite the contrary, they'd really like to crush us. So if you do support 3CR, it's really worthwhile forking out $5 or $10 to become a listener sponsor. And if you would like to become a listener sponsor, we would really encourage you to ring the station on 419-2569 or 419-3859, and we'll send you the form so that you can become a listener sponsor, and you do have a real say in the station too. So we'll see you again until next week, and we're signing off with a Tommy Makem song called The Wind Is Bringing Freedom.

0: You're listening to 3CR Community Radio Melbourne. That was a repeat program of the Builders Labourers Federation Concrete Gang, which was last aired on Wednesday. The time is 25 minutes past 6 o'clock, and I was just handed a promotional leaflet which says that the Zodiac Youth Committee presents Frank Trainor's Jazz Preachers tomorrow night at 8 p.m. at the Alexander Theatre, Monash University. Tickets are $3, which includes supper, but there are a couple of free tickets available, and if you want to receive them, please ring 277-8801. $3 includes supper, but there are a couple of free tickets available. Please ring 277-8801. That's for Frank Trainor's Jazz Preachers concert tomorrow night at 8 p.m. at the Alexander Theatre, Monash University. And this is a very special request for a lady who lives north of the city.
1: Thank you so much. From the bottom of my heart, I really appreciate it. You're too kind.

0: 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Thank you very much.
1: Hi, my name is Miss Kinana. I'm a proud Yodiyota, Jajarong, Kalkadun, and Yirrindali Aboriginal Sovereign Woman. And you're listening to 3CR, guys. Check in with your friends. Make sure you guys are going good. And also stick up for what's right, yeah? Free Palestine.

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4: Stephanie, also here today this morning. Good morning, listeners.
1: Good morning. Maybe I'll get you to start off with an acknowledgement of country,
4: yeah,
1: Steph.
4: Of course. So before we go any further, 3CR and Green Left wish to acknowledge that this show is being broadcasted from the stolen land of the Wurundjeri Woiwurrung people, the original rightful sovereign owners, storytellers and caretakers of the land. Australia was founded on genocide and dispossession of the first people, and we recognise that this genocide is ongoing. As socialists, we pledge to actively support decolonisation. We stand with all the First Peoples in their struggle for justice and rights to their land.
1: So, just to announce what we have coming up on our program, so we're probably going to go, we'll start off by discussing some headline news. There's actually quite a lot of news stories to kind of cover, and I think actually for the start of the program, we'll actually go into some of the positive news that has actually happened, especially in the United States and Britain, where I think there's actually some positive... So, just to announce what we have coming up on our program, so we're probably going to go, we'll start off by discussing some headline news. There's actually quite a lot of news stories to kind of cover, and I think actually for the start of the program, we'll actually go into some of the positive news that has actually happened, especially in the United States and Britain, where I think there's actually some positive things to discuss. I mean, everything seems a bit gloomy. I mean, with, you know, the genocide in Gaza, you know, the war in Iraq against Iran seems to have no end, despite the fact that there was a ceasefire agreement sort of kind of agreed to. Things seem to be, hostilities appear to be kind of resuming. And then we also have the rise and support for One Nation. So we're going to be interviewing Marybeck councillor Sue Bolton about the rise of One Nation around 7:15 a.m. or 7:20. Then at 7:40, we're going to be speaking to Izzy, we've actually previously had Izzy on the program, but we're going to be having her on again. She's a school teacher, an AAU member, and we're going to be talking about Labor's recent enterprise agreement offer to teachers, essentially rejecting the Australian Education Union's advice to accept it. So we're going to be finding out. That was actually a very positive kind of development. And it's actually quite exciting that, there might be another wave of industrial action from teachers, and hopefully they can actually secure a better agreement than what the state Labor government has been prepared to offer. Now, the next, I guess to kind of start off with a bit of a roundup of some of the positive kind of news stories. This Monday, British Prime Minister Keir Starmer had announced his resignation, and this follows the results of, I think, the Macclesfield by-election that happened in Britain recently, where Andy Burnham basically got elected in a majority. Now, to give you a bit of background on Andy Burnham, so Andy Burnham has, I think he actually has previously been a Labor Party MP. He did serve as the chief secretary to the treasurer. He's also served in many ministerial positions, but he has been kind of known as basically a mayor in Greater Manchester, and he served that role from 2017 to 2026, and he was also an MP from 2001 to 2017. Now, he's kind of associated with the soft left faction of the Labor Party. Now, the fact that he has essentially gotten elected as an MP again means that he will likely become the next Labor kind of leader in Britain. Now, obviously, there's a few things to sort of unpack here. I mean, Keir Starmer has been incredibly unpopular as a as a Labor Prime Minister. Yeah. He's also been, I would say, you know, we think that Albanese is bad, but I actually would argue that Keir Starmer was even worse.
4: 100%.
1: Especially on a number of key issues. The genocide in Gaza being one. You know, the fact is he had once argued that during the height of the genocide in Gaza, he argued that, I think Israel has a right to cut water, access to water and electricity. Those kind of comments. He's obviously like Albanese has sort of tried to play both sides, tried to say, oh yes, you know, I support a ceasefire, etc. But you know, he's been completely swarmy in a lot of ways in terms of responding to kind of other issues. The other kind of issues in terms of his record has been his cuts to welfare. You know, he's repeatedly introduced cuts to disability benefits. He's also introduced, he had not backed down from the benefits cap, and in fact went even further by

0: the continuing the Tory policy of cutting the child benefits cap. And the other element, the other element of his rule is, you know, in Britain, there is this rising support of reform. There is actually the possibility that reform could, Nigel Farage could be the next Prime Minister of Britain. And, you know, the thing about what the Labour government, Labour Party under Keir Starmer has been willing to do is it's basically conceded to reform on every question around immigration, you know, because there's this whole saying that, you know, Nigel Farage will go on about how much, you know, reform hates migrants, how much we want to block immigration, etc. And Keir Starmer's response will be, well, how bad do you want to do it? Like, you know, maybe we can work a kind of compromise here. Like, you know, that has been essentially Keir Starmer's record. Now, Andy Burnham does reflect a bit more, you know, a bit more of a stronger response to reform than what Keir Starmer has been willing to do. I'm not that convinced that he'll be much different, but I do think the fact his popularity does reflect a certain mood. And, you know, the fact he received an overwhelming majority in that electorate indicates that people do want an alternative to reform, and people do see Andy Burnham as an alternative. So I think, you know, it'll be important for, you know, the left-wing forces to kind of relate to this sentiment, to actually build a kind of mass movement against reform. So I think, yeah, overall it's positive. And I think I think the last thing I'd say about Keir Starmer is he's probably one of the most uncharismatic politician I've ever seen. Like there's almost like, like the funny thing about him is the joke has been that there's almost like there was a segment about in the lead up to the last British election that John Oliver did where basically he basically made the joke that actually he's completely unremarkable in every way, has no charisma whatsoever.
1: Yeah, it's kind of lacking. It'll be interesting as well to see. I'm kind of sceptical that there'll be any shift in terms of Labour's response and repression of Palestine protesters, and especially Palestine Action Group, and just the horrific repression that's happened there, and the detainment of people on, terrorism charges, but like the terrorism that, you know, people have been accused of in particular has just been, you know, about trying to save lives. So there's been a strong argument made that it's not actually terrorism. And as many people listening to 3CR would know, branding something as terrorism is a classic tactic used by a lot of global north governments to basically oppress any kind of left and progressive movement, especially when it's around war or human rights, like refugee rights, or and in the case of Palestine as well. So yeah, it comes as no surprise, but it'll be interesting to see if there's any change in response, but I'm not sure that there will be, but we'll see.
0: Now, the other positive news story, and this just happened actually recently, just in the past few days, and this has happened in the United States, but essentially a wave of progressive candidates endorsed by the Democratic Socialists of America and New York City Mayor Zoran Mamdani, won massive majorities in New York. So we had DSA members Claire Raldes and Daria Liza Avila Shalva defeated two Democratic establishment picks for Congress. We also had Antonia Reynoso and five-term incumbent Adriana Espelet. Those are the two establishment picks that got defeated. Sorry, misread that. Now, other DSA candidates, including Palestinian America Abia Kowaz, running for New York State Senate, notch wins further down ballot. And of course, we also had the Mamdani-backed candidate Brad Lander. He's not really a socialist, probably more of a centrist, but he did defeat another kind of Congress school incumbent. So, you know, this is actually a very kind of positive development in a lot of ways. You know, obviously there will be political limitations because I think a lot of these candidates are still running under the Democratic ballot line. But I mean, I think, you know, what this kind of reflects is a very kind of progressive sort of mood for change. And there's a certain momentum, especially following Zoran Mamdani's victory as mayor in New York City. So, yeah, I think this is actually, this is actually quite a positive kind of development. For all the kind of shift in right-wing politics in the United States under, the Trump administration, it's good to see that there is actually, there is a kind of, mood for actually something better and something more progressive. I know Steph wanted to share another positive news story.
1: Oh, and now I'm wondering which one that was.
0: Oh, that was the one about the podcaster Channel 9.
1: Oh, yes, of course. And I'm sure, for local listeners, and I'm aware sometimes we have people listening internationally, but in Australia we've had a celebrity, and look, he's a bit of a personality in the realm of

0: from Channel 9's show, Today Show, which is like a breakfast show, after he interviewed on his podcast far-right extremist, I'm just going to call him that, Tommy Robinson, and that was a little bit too on the nose even for Channel 9, and so they did force him to resign. But like, just for a bit of context, as some listeners may not be aware of, just like the significance of this, but it's, yeah, I mean, it's good to see that there's some accountability and some limits around how far you can go with interviewing people. But yeah, Tommy Robinson is like, I think, yeah, probably most listeners will be aware of just how problematic his views are, but yeah, very much far right. But yeah, during the interviews, which was quickly taken down from all the platforms that the podcast was uploaded to, but Stefanovic said to Robinson that he admired his tenacity and courage, and God, I love you, and trying to stand up for what you believe is right, and at no point challenging the views expressed by Tommy Robinson. And look, this isn't surprising. He's had other very far-right influences and politicians on his podcast, including disgraced shock jock. Well, I don't know that Kyle necessarily identifies himself as disgraced, but the behaviour has been, for sure. Kyle Sandilands, Pete Evans, and Tony Abbott, John Howard, and Jacinta Price. So, like, probably some of the most right-wing characters in Australia in terms of media and politics have been on his show. And then Stefanovic has also, at one point during the podcast, one of his podcast shows, he apologised for supporting Channel 9's COVID-19 vaccine campaign. So there's been a he wasn't, I don't think the forced resignation was just about the interview with Robinson, but it's been like one thing after another, just really poor judgment on Stefanovic's part. And unsurprisingly, while the podcast was episode was taken down, but not before Pauline Hanson reshared it. And of course, the podcast, the interview with Tommy Robinson was all about anti-immigration, anti-Muslim, and yeah, just a lot of racism. And then there's also been a public reaction from billionaire James Packer, who I think is sort of very much friendly towards Stefanovic, but James Packer has said, I think it's pretty hypocritical not to allow Carl editorial independence, especially on something I didn't think was that bad. And so I think that's pretty out of touch with, even mainstream media, which are very right-wing and very problematic. This is too far even for them. So. Yeah.
1: Well, I mean, I thought that the satire kind of website that people are probably aware of, The Chaser, which I think always has really really good political commentary its satire. They did a funny news story, satire news story about Carl, where it basically says nation braces for the world's most annoying I've been cancelled tour, because and they say here, as reports suggest, Australia's most annoying TV host, Carl Stefanovic, has been axed from Channel 9. The nation has begun to brace for the inevitable tour where one of the country's largest podcasters claims to have been silenced. And, you know, you're going to go on about, you know, this, the political correctness, while he's just going to get, even though he's been cancelled by Channel 9, I'm 100% sure he's going to continue to get some kind of level of platform or some level of publicity about his podcasts and so on. And, you know, it's kind of like, you know, Carl Stefanovic loves to describe himself as, I think he once loved to describe himself as, he's like the Joe Rogan of
0: Joe Rogan. Look, I did, even though it's a name he gave himself, it is a funny name. So I'll give him that. But yeah, it's horrendous. Yeah. Like,
1: but I think it's a good segue into the interview that we'll do with Sue later, because, I mean, one of the things about these far-right kind of grifters is they love to claim that they're being silenced by cultural kind of Marxism and the left and, you know,

0: But really, in reality, they're getting the free ride with the bill from the billionaires. Absolutely. from the corporations,
1: yeah,
0: who back them. Yeah. I'm sure he'll probably address some One Nation election launch or event.
1: Yeah, and maybe with Kyle Sandilands as well. They'll just all team up.
0: These horrible, the most horrible right wing people are all going to get together and basically be part of this big drift in right wing politics. So yeah, that's going to be a good segue into, I'm going to go play a few announcements and we'll get Sue Bolton on the line to actually talk about, you know, this big right wing push and actually how we can actually resist. 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
2: 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People want full-time jobs. 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
1: Okay, you're listening to Green Left Radio on 3CR 855 AM. And we're joined today for our first live interview. We have Sue Bolton, Marybeck councillor, who is also the social science candidate for the upcoming state election campaign about the rise of Hanson. Sue is also part of a Broad-based anti-racism rally that's been organised for July 25th in Broadmeadows. So good morning, Sue.
2: Hi, everybody.
3: Good morning, Sue.
2: Hi.
3: Hello. Thanks for joining us bright and early. It's lovely to have you on the show, of course. And we've actually just been talking about, the rise of the far right and just how we really need to organise and resist and fight back. What are your comments on the rise of One Nation and why it represents a dangerous shift in right-wing politics?
2: Well, I think there has been a lot of commentary, a lot which is true and a lot and some which is not really true. But I think rather than going over stuff that people have already heard, I think it is a very dangerous shift because it's not just One Nation itself. It is trying to drive all politics to the right and take back gains which we have won over decades, which working class people have won, whether it be around workers' rights, around environmental issues, climate issues, or whether it be around anti-racism, women's rights, trans rights. You know, like there's a whole of rights which we have won over the years. And they might not be, we might not have won everything we want to win or need to win for true human liberation, but we have won certain rights. And the whole development of Pauline Hanson's One Nation and this whole shift of support towards Pauline Hanson's One Nation and other parts of the far right means that it's an attempt to roll back all of those gains that we've won. And you can sort of see that with Pauline Hanson's monoculture comments. That's really what she wants to do. She wants to roll back all anti-racism gains that we've won in the past. So it is really dangerous for us, and we do need to organise. But I also think we've got to separate out the different parts of the support that's gathering behind One Nation, because they're clearly the solid, racist, hardline, right-wing, you know, Pauline Hanson supporters, but they're also more recent people who've been moving towards supporting One Nation. And I think there is an element of generally being pissed off and the opinion, seeing One Nation rise in the opinion polls makes it more acceptable to say that you're voting One Nation or leaning towards voting One Nation and holding your nose and pretending that you don't support the other elements of One Nation, but you've got a particular reason why you're supporting One Nation. And I actually do think we have to, the left and progressive movement does have to work to peel people away from supporting One Nation. And I know lots of people are having discussions, arguments with family members and workmates who might be starting to go towards the One Nation camp. And this isn't just really Aussie, okay, Anglo people moving towards One Nation. It also includes a lot of migrants as well. And it might be, you know, migrants who've got a very right-wing outlook, or it might be migrants who think, oh, I'm one of the good migrants because I'm not brown, or I'm not Muslim, or I don't receive any Centrelink benefits, or, you know, whatever the reason is. And also some of those people may not even fully recognise, if they're newer migrants, may not even fully recognise all of what One Nation stands for.
1: Yeah. So, Sue, yeah. I want to kind of jump in on that, because there's kind of a few points there that I kind of want to unpack, because I think one of the kind of important things in terms of this, about how One Nation has kind of been campaigning on this kind of racist agenda. So to kind of summarise, you know, there's this whole pushback against First Nations rights, you know. Every One Nation candidate I've heard has a consistently anti-First Nations viewpoint, you know, going down to the fact that they don't agree with the concept of acknowledgement of countries, claiming it's divisive. There's obviously the Islamophobic element. One of the more powerful kind of arguments that's kind of seeped into the consciousness, and I think, you know, there are even migrants who are falling in for this argument, especially, but there's this whole question around immigration and housing. And I kind of want to hear your kind of comments on that, how we counter these arguments around immigration and housing, because it's been so normalised that it's almost become like common sense. Like, for example, I mean, I was looking at Reddit the other day and there was like a big discussion about immigration and housing and, you know, a lot of people sort of jumping in on this argument that, you know, we have to slow down immigration so we can fix the housing market. And, you know, want to kind of hear your comments as well about how the major parties have actually enabled this.
2: Well, I think the major parties have enabled this by saying that the only reason there's housing crisis is because there's a lack of housing supply and we're not building enough housing, and they don't want to look at the marketisation of housing. And, you know, that's really the central thing. So a lot of people don't understand why the housing crisis exists. And so it does look sensible to people to think that, oh, more people are coming to Australia, therefore there's not enough houses for them all. It does look like that when there's nothing like that at all. And this is an argument which has been used more in the past around jobs and migration. People used to say, oh, well, it's because of migrants coming to Australia that there's unemployment at times when there's been high unemployment in Australia. But actually, no, that's not the reason why unemployment exists. It's to do with how capitalism works. And I think the housing issue is exactly the same. Now, I think there are a lot more people now who are aware of the fact that there are all these vacant dwellings. Something like 10% of dwellings are vacant in Australia, in Victoria, and because there have been these public housing campaigns. But I think there's also a lack of experience with public housing amongst working class people, because governments have been dismantling public and demolishing public housing, selling it off, not building it, only focused on the market. And so I think for a lot of people, it does look as if housing is the cause. Lack of housing is a result of migration, when it's nothing of the kind. And even some practices or lifestyle changes some people have had since COVID have also reduced housing, such as, you know, a lot of people do work from home now, or at least part of the time. That might mean some bedrooms that might have once been rented out to people are not rented out to people now. The whole advent of Airbnb has taken rental housing, like long-term rentals, out of the market. And so that means, you know, people in a lot of areas, especially areas where there's a lot of tourists, don't have access to long-term rental housing. And once upon a time, governments built public housing in rural areas to make sure that workers had places to live. They don't do that anymore, or it's very, very little, so little that it's not enough to solve anything. And then, of course, a lot of people just don't have the experience of public housing. There is an answer to this for people who are prepared to listen, and that is we had the COVID experiment. Well, I mean, COVID wasn't an experiment, but COVID meant there was a big housing experiment in Australia and in other countries because temporary migrants were sent home. International students had to go home. Tourists weren't able to come here. Australians who were living overseas weren't allowed to come back to Australia. So we had a population decrease. But housing never went down in cost substantially. There was still people sleeping rough. There were still people who were homeless. There were still people who couldn't afford housing because not migration that's causing, or lack of supply that's causing the issue. It's how housing is distributed through the market and developers trying to deliberately drive up the cost of housing so they can make a buck, and governments refusing to do anything about that.
3: Yeah, 100%. So, and not just developers, but everyone involved with it. It's real estate, like the entire thing is based on a market. And I was reading recently how banks on average make $200,000 in profit just off interest from each home loan in Australia. So that's just disgusting. Like, no wonder we can't, no wonder people can't afford housing. Like, and it has nothing to, like you said, it has nothing to do with migration. And I guess, like, I'm just sort of thinking in terms of how we respond to people when they're making that argument. Like, a question would be, well, if we stop migration tomorrow, would you be able to afford your rent? Would you be able to afford your mortgage? And the answer is no, not without like the interventions that we actually need. And it has nothing to do with migration. It has to do with regulation and moving away from a market model. I was just really curious about your perspective on how you think we can fight back against a right-wing shift in politics, and how can we resist One Nation?
2: Well, I think there's probably a lot of different things we have to do, and we do have to resist this push because I think people coming out and showing they disagree will have an impact on some people who are just very loose supporters or just flirting with the idea of supporting One Nation. And I think there's probably a few things we need to do. I mean, obviously, we do need to get some facts out there through alternative media like Green Left Radio, 3CR, Green Left Media and other left and progressive sources of information. But also we do need to come together and resist. And I do think it is good to do counter-rallies like was organised in Mooney Ponds the other week Pauline Hanson comes to town for a fundraiser, et cetera. But I also think that's not sufficient by itself because you close down a One Nation fundraiser, but the thing is Pauline Hanson's in people's heads, or some people's heads, not everyone's heads, of course. So we need to do the counter rallies. We need to do some general rallies against racism like we're planning in Broadmeadows, in different communities and in the city. And once upon a time, like a long time ago, I think it might have been 1998, when Pauline Hanson was doing a barnstorming tour around the country, Trades Hall in Melbourne organised a massive rally against One Nation. Now, politics was a bit soft. I've forgotten the exact theme of the rally, but it was clearly against racism and One Nation, even though it was a bit on the soft side, the politics. But, you know, Trades Hall is very different now. It's much more of an electoral machine for Labor. But in reality, that's what they should be doing, not just marginal seat campaigning for Labor. But we also need to be organising around the issues that are agitating and affecting people. I mean, that is another way of combating One Nation ideas, because people need to be organised. Because often it's through being organised around issues that people start to focus on who's the real enemy. And the real enemy is not migrants, not First Nations people. It is the capitalists, the developers, the real estate industry, the banks, and the capitalist politicians who are trying to deny us housing by forcing us to rely purely on the market and other things like that. It's also important to do what we can to build the union movement or rebuild the union movement or get sparking workers' rights activity in our workplaces, in our unions and so forth as well. And I think the decline in unions as a result of all of these outrageous anti-union laws that are still on the books also makes it harder for people to have contact with unions, let alone contact with good unions or campaigning unions. And people can't see what the cause of the problem is, especially when you don't see strong union campaigns and so forth. And so all of those things are things that we need to do. And some people are not prepared to listen to arguments. They've got just an emotional feeling like all the politicians are fucked, but One Nation, Pauline Hanson, is somehow honest or anti-establishment. We have to also try and debunk that idea that One Nation is anti-establishment.
1: Yep.
2: They're establishment as they come. They've got all the billionaires supporting them.
1: Yeah. So, Sue, we got to wrap up, actually, into the kind of because we've got another interview coming up soon. So, Connie, give us quickly about the upcoming forum on Tuesday, the 30th of June, organised by Socialist Alliance, and the anti-racism rally you are part of organising on Saturday, July 25th.
2: Well, coming up this coming Tuesday at 6:30 at the Resistance Centre in Swanston Street, Melbourne, 407 Swanston Street, we've got a public meeting on resisting Pauline Hanson and the right. And we've got Giselle Hanna, who's State Secretary of the CPSU, comes from a rank and file group in the union originally, and has written a big statement against One Nation on the CPSU social media channels. We've got Deepak Joffe, who is going to be speaking, and he's from Hindus for Human Rights and has been campaigning against racism within the Indian community because there's a racist government in India. But he's also got an interest in fighting against One Nation and the far right in Australia as well, and myself speaking, and we are likely to have a fourth speaker as well. So that will be specifically focusing on trying to build resistance against the far right. And then the second thing is we've got this anti-racism rally in Broadmeadows on Saturday the 25th of July, and the main theme of the rally is Unite Against Racism, Migrants Are Welcome. And it will be in front of Broadmeadows Town Hall at 2 p.m. If you're part of a group that would like to endorse the rally, please let us know. You can contact Green Left Radio and message can come through to let them know that you're part of a community group that would like to endorse the rally, because we really do want it to be broadly supported, both by people in the region of Broadmeadows, Craigieburn, Murraybeck, et cetera, but also well beyond there. We want to try and make it a big rally, and so we want people from outside the area. It will protest in front of Broadmeadows Town Hall, and then there'll be a march.
1: Yeah. Well, thank you very much, Sue. And we'll advertise the details for all those events when we get to the Green Left activist calendar again. Thank you very much for being on our program. I think, it's very important to have these conversations, especially in light of the rising support for One Nation. You know, FreeCR will be at the forefront of supporting any resistance to Hanson's, you know, billionaire, pro-billionaire, racist kind of politics. And, you know, I think we need the broadest possible movement to push back against it. So thank you very much, Sue, for being on our program.
2: Thank you.
3: Thanks, Sue.
1: Yep. So we're just speaking to Marybeck councillor Sue Bolton, and who's also running as a state Socialist Alliance candidate for the seat of Broadmeadows for the upcoming state election. 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

0: All right, you're listening to Green Left Radio on 3CR 855 AM. And so we're going right into our second live interview for the program. So we have Isabella on the program, who is a school teacher and AU member, and is also part of Fight the Crisis, which is a rank and file group of teachers basically fighting for better conditions and a part of campaigning for industrial action within the AU. So we have her on the program to talk about, you know, the recent vote that just came out. So yeah, good morning, Isabella.
1: Good morning. Nice to be here again. Thanks for having me.
0: Yeah. So maybe to kind of start off, so Victorian teachers and education support staff voted to reject Labor's enterprise agreement offer on June 19th. This was essentially a rejection of the Australian Education Union's advice to accept it, i.e. the leadership of that union. Close to 58% voted to reject the Victorian government's school and principals agreement and dated 2026. And can you tell us why, you know, AU members, you know, voted to reject this agreement in such a majority?
1: Yeah, absolutely. It simply didn't address the key demands which are going to work towards fixing the crisis in our schools. It's really that simple. We know that this agreement that we're working on at the moment is a real watershed moment, and we need to do some serious work to reform the system and the way that staff, and by default students, are treated in that system. Our working conditions are our students' learning conditions, and so in order for those to be really good and strong and sustainable, we need to see reductions to class sizes, we need to see reductions to face-to-face teaching time, we need to see our education support staff paid for their lunch breaks, and everyone needs to see a salary that catches up to inflation and to other states' education workers' salaries. So, yeah, the proposed agreement was voted down because it just did not sufficiently address those issues.
2: Thanks, Isabella. And, you know, I think for a lot of people who've been, like, sort of following this, it was so exciting to see just so many people rejecting this offer.
1: Yeah.
2: And really fantastic to see, yeah, like, people just uniting and standing together. And I think hopefully it sends a strong message to the union leadership as well, because they've, yeah, been very unhelpful in terms of actually supporting members' interests, I would say. And you are part of Fight the Crisis. What can you tell us about the weaknesses of that proposed agreement, and what are you hoping to see instead?
1: So I think what's really important, particularly for people who are perhaps not working in the education sector, is to talk about the pay offer. Because it sounds like a really big number, right? 28 to 32% across the workforce sounds really significant. But it was firstly inequitable across staff. So for education support staff, that, let's say 28%, was not actually made up of 28% of base salary increases. It was around 21% of a base salary increase, and then a bunch of one-off payments that are sort of like bonuses. And so that, you know, that doesn't stand up when you go to apply for a mortgage or a credit card, or you're trying to show your bank statements for rental, applying for a rental property, etc. So it was inequitable, which the membership was really unimpressed by. And it also just did not catch up from how far behind we were left in our last agreement. We took a massive pay cut last time in real world terms, and so we need something that is going to actually catch us up to other states, not just for graduate teachers or the top of the scale, but for everyone across the industry. And we saw nothing on class sizes, we saw nothing on a reduction on face-to-face teaching hours, and we saw no paid lunch breaks for ES. So everyone, you know, looked at the agreement, and as you said, close to 58% of members said, no, this is not good enough. So, yeah, I'm incredibly proud of the show of solidarity that our membership has come out with, and our willingness to fight, I guess, You asked, what do we really need? We need to see a staged reduction to class sizes. We understand that you can't, you know, turn around and say, right, tomorrow the class sizes are going to be this much smaller because we don't have the staff to staff that. So it has to happen over a period of time. So we would like to see a agreement where we are heading towards a cap of 20. Research globally shows that that's kind of the gold standard for secondary class sizes and it's fractionally smaller for primary schools. We know that teachers do an average of 12 hours unpaid overtime every week, and that's because they don't have time to do their marking and their planning and their report writing, etc., in school hours. So we need to see a reduction in face-to-face teaching hours so that staff have more time to do that really crucial work in work time. We should not have to take it home. And our EF staff need to be paid for their lunch breaks. It's wild to me, this myth that teachers are paid for lunch breaks because they have a duty of care and somehow ES don't. I don't think it would go down very well if an education support staff member said, oh, no, I can't help that kid who really needs support right now. I'm off the clock. None of them would ever do that. And so they should be being paid for their time.
0: Yeah. So can you tell us about, so Fight the Crisis is campaigning for another statewide strike on August the 4th. Can you tell us about the these campaign efforts, but also you can also reflect a bit on some of the campaign efforts that Fight the Crisis was part of in the lead up to this no vote carrying?
1: Yeah, absolutely. It was a slog towards the no vote. I mean, we do not have the money, resources and reach that the Yes campaign team had. So I'm really proud of the efforts of Fight the Crisis and their allies. It was a lot of social media. It was a lot of conversations on the ground. It was a lot of cold calling sub-branches or cold emailing reps at sub-branches and making those connections. And so I think that level of commitment and authenticity is what saw us successfully have so many conversations with so many members and sub-branches and eventually see this result. And that result was really clear. The membership made it incredibly clear that we are ready to say no and we're ready to fight. We saw in the PABO earlier in the year, 90% of voting members said yes to various forms of industrial action, including stop work action. We saw the massive strikes in March, which were bigger and louder than I think anyone anticipated. And then sadly, after the no vote came through on Friday, two different motions at branch council calling for strike action in Term 3 were voted down by a majority. So this is really members course correcting. We are making it clear that we are ready for this fight. We are organising from the ground up because the union is its members. It always has been. It always will be. So members are making their voices heard. We've seen in the last 4 days over 25 sub-branches already pass a motion committing to taking strike action on the 4th of August. We welcome it happening earlier than that, but we needed to make it clear that we're serious about this.
2: Izzy, that's just fantastic to hear. And just, yeah, we're sending you all the solidarity and support. And it's marvellous to see, yeah, rank and file taking charge of their union and, yeah, and calling the shots because you should be. These are your lives and your conditions, but it's also the future of Australia, like Victoria's kids. And they, you know, they deserve a decent public education. So do you have any final comments for us before we wrap up?
1: Yeah, I absolutely agree with you. We deserve to be able to proudly call ourselves the education state, but we are not there yet. We've got quite a way to go.
2: Yeah.
1: To any members listening, I really urge you to check out Fight the Crisis on Instagram, pass our motion in your sub-branches committing to a strike for 24 hours on the 4th of August. If it ends up being called earlier than that, fantastic. But we are ready to call it on the 4th of August. So we will see you in the streets and let's make a real difference to our students and staff in government schools. We've already had this historical no vote, which is so exciting, and we need to hang on to that fervour and rage and fight for something that we can eventually vote yes to.
2: Yeah.
0: Well, thank you very much, Izzy, for being on our program. And yeah, all the solidarity to the teachers fighting for the agreement that you deserve.
1: Thank you so much. Thanks for your time. Thank you for having me.
0: Thank you. All right. So we're just speaking to Izzy about, you know, the recent, you know, which I think this is a bit of a victory, you know, because essentially what has happened is has been a rank and file revolt against the union leadership. And, you know, one thing to just put to sort of comment, especially since we've covered this for a while, I mean, you know, one of our comrades, presenters, Mary, has very much been part of these fights, because actually the last enterprise bargaining period where, you know, last time, the last enterprise bargaining period was actually a time where, you know, there was all this promise that teachers would kind of go on strike. And essentially what happened is, in the lead up to this strike, the government made an offer and the AU leadership, Australian Education Union leadership, just stitched it up and just agreed to it without taking any kind of industrial action. You know, so many members were so frustrated by that. And in fact, a lot of people ended up leaving the union, which is very tragic. Sad. Like, you know, I think people need to be part of the unions, even if they have a leadership that is, you know, right wing, might be pro-Labor and so on. And like, you know, we need people to be part of their trade unions, because, you know, without having any kind of workplace density within your trade union, there's little hope of even resisting any kind of onslaught by the bosses. So, you know, I think, you know, and the fact that the fact that the no vote has probably given a lot more confidence to a lot of, you know, a lot of teachers who might have been becoming a bit cynical about the union. So I think this is a very kind of positive step forward in a lot of ways.
2: Yeah. But hopefully people in other unions as well, because they're kind of seeing what's possible. I mean, ultimately we are, you know, you are your union, and union leadership needs to be held accountable to its members. And it's okay to demand that. It's okay to organise and push back when you're offered something that isn't acceptable. It sends a really strong message, and reminds, like, the leadership should be serving the interests of their members first and foremost. And if they're not, don't stand for it.
0: All right. So I thought we will take a bit of a breather, and we will play, I think we'll play a song. I was going to play a song by song titled "Holly Weird" by AJ Monette. And this is a album that has been featured in Matt Ward's sort of album wrap up. And Matt Ward wrote on Green Left, since Trump's Iran war cut off oil supplies, politicians worldwide have clamoured not to increase renewable energy, but to drill for more oil and gas. The consequences could be seen on May 20th, as more than 17,000 people were ordered to evacuate from wildfires threatening their homes near Los Angeles. The fires record the blaze that razed Hollywood stars' homes a year earlier, which is documented on LA-based AJ Monette Sublime's new album, released 2 days later. On its track "Holly Weird," she intones from Palisades to Palestine. An actress compares the LA oceanfront to Gaza, never mentions the rougher border, the cutoff of 2,000 aid trucks, neglects to mention body bags, rubbles, or the Israeli snipers aimed at children. But everyone's donating their wardrobe to people without closets. Maybe socialism is on the way. What's the insurance policy for chickens coming home to roost? We'll go play this for the next 5 minutes. 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

looking back, the hue of cough, the scent of tickling sneeze, it is not rain. Dry as silence in the dragon's mouth, boulevards between capitalism's teeth, a neon cotton candy cloud hovers over Koreatown buildings at midnight. Hungry for water, hungry for water. A rusted sunset, some say smart meters, directed energy weapons, or Edison power lines are to blame, and oligarchs' impending inauguration. The mayor's in Ghana for Dutty December. Neoliberal Americans in Africa on the rise. From Palisades to Palestine. An actress compares the LA oceanfront to Gaza. Never mentions the Rafa border. The cutoff of 2008 trucks. Neglects to mention body bags, rubble, or the Israeli snipers aimed at children.

undocumented avoid, handouts framed in the halls of fascism. To be on house arrest with no house, just arrested. Everyone's worried about clean air. HEPA can't filter this corruption. Maybe, maybe socialism is on its way. Look at us. Look at us who took the breeze for granted. Running faucet of dreams, mutual aid. Octavia Butler newscasting premonitions from a gravesite in Altadena. The ghosts of consequence stain the air.

fancy. No research, no risk-taking. Four drunk travelers with bloodshot eyes sip on sweating beer cans just off the corner, waiting out the downtown protest. A trans woman in burgundy crop top with yellow geometric sunglasses and an ivory umbrella shielding the sun sips on iced tea from her straw. The universe is universing. The tow truck tricksters try to boost the tires of the people. Pawns peddling for the state. Every job can be undone by the will of the worker who sees fit to serve a good greater than petty personal pocket delusions. Troops are everywhere. A country torn apart, doom-scrolling debris. The what can you do for me? Cash at me in my caption. Get over, get ahead. Culture, open tabs, generation in the echo chambers of greed. A bunch of individuals who want to go viral over commentary. All caps, baby boomer text threads. No spine having niggas. Dumped as doorknobs. When people show you who they are.

0: All right. You're just listening to AJ Monnett, Holy Weird, which I thought was a really good track, actually. So it is now time for the Green Left Activist Calendar. So maybe we'll get Steph to read out the events for Friday.
1: Yeah.
0: I think I'm not sure if there's any events this Saturday. Oh, yeah. Don't see anything.
1: No. Yeah.
0: All right, so Friday and Tuesday, and then I should do Friday and Tuesday. Yeah.
1: Yeah.
0: And I'll do the next ones.
1: Yeah, sure. So, and just a reminder to listeners, if you don't already receive a little email update from us with the activist calendar for your area, please go to greenleft.org.au/events and you can register there because we send out emails with, depending on what area you live in, with local events. So, but yeah, coming up today, we have at 1 p.m. a rally, Picket Ansell and Modern Slavery, and that's at the Ansell head office at 478 Victoria Street, Richmond. There's a fundraiser tonight, 6 p.m. Poetic Justice for Emmable, and it's at Decana, 99-101 Harding Street, Coburg. This coming Tuesday, we've got our public forum coming up by Socialist Alliance, Resisting One Nation, Building a Movement Against the Far Right, and that will be at 6:30 p.m. at the Resistance Centre, Level 5, 407 Swanson Street.
0: Yeah, now the next event, there's another event that's also been called on Tuesday, June the 30th. So outrageously, the City of Melbourne Council actually cancelled a booking for an event on Christian Zionism. This was an event organised by Anti-Zionism Australia. And so this is a massive attack on free speech. And, so they're organising a bit of a snap protest at 5 p.m. outside the Melbourne Town Hall.
1: Yeah, that's a conversation that needs to be had, I think.
0: Yeah. and then on Friday, July the 3rd, there's going to be a public forum commemorating the legacy of nuclear dead nations in the Pacific 80 years on. And they'll be happening at 6 p.m. at Ballam Place at 15 Phoenix Street in Brunswick. And then on Saturday, July the 4th, there'll be a 3CR Community Day celebrating 50 years on the air. That'll be happening at 11 a.m. at Collingwood Town Hall. 140 Hoddle Street in Abbotsford. Then there'll be a rally, End US Imperialism, at 12 p.m. at the State Library in Swanson Street in the city. And then there'll be a fundraiser, Sons of Solidarity, Phil Monsoor and Sophie Nishizawa. That'll be happening at 7 p.m. at Dukakana at the 99-1001 Harding Street in Coburg.
1: And then Sunday, July the 5th, we have some music for you. We have Best of Tarab, the 7th anniversary concert, 6 p.m. at the Brunswick Ballroom, 314 Sydney Road, Brunswick. Thursday next... on July the 9th, sorry, not next week, but the following, there's Melbourne protest against Modi. That's 5 p.m. Location is still to be advised at this stage. Friday, July 10th, we've got a film screening, Cuba After Castro, 6:30 p.m. at the Kathleen Syme Library and Community Centre in the Multipurpose Room 1. That's 251 Faraday Street, Carlton.
0: And then on Saturday, July the 18th, there's going to be a number of events. There's going to be the Sydney Accessible Tram Stops campaign, third anniversary. There'll be 11 a.m. at the corner of Wilson Avenue and Sydney Road. There'll also be, and in fact, we'll probably do an interview about this event. There's also going to be the People's World Cup event, going to be happening, I think, in Footscray or the Western Suburbs. That's going to be, I just need to find the details about that, but it's been organised by the Borderlands sort of group. And then also there'll be the big New International Bookshop's Big Red Book Fair. That'll be happening on Saturday, the 18th of July. And then the following week, there will be the anti-racism rally, which will be happening at 2 p.m. at the Broadmeadows Town Hall. And then on Saturday, August the 22nd, there'll be the 22nd annual Green Left Comedy Debate. So book your tickets for that. There'll be publicity, and they'll be happening at 6:30 p.m. at the Brunswick Town Hall. And it'll be basically with the theme, We Should Blockade the USA.
1: That'll be a good night. Excellent.
0: All right. So I'm just going to go play a quick announcement. 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

0: All right. So I was going to play. This is a special recording. You know, 3CR has been around for more than 50 years. I mean, in fact, it's been around longer than I have been alive. So there is there basically is going to. I'm going to go play a recording from S11. So S11 was one of the biggest kind of blockades where they basically world where basically. Over 25,000 or 30,000 activists basically stopped the World Economic Forum. And so, yeah, I'm going to play basically a recording for the next 3 minutes, which was actually taken from there. And it's about the police violence that happened at S11. So I hope the listeners enjoy.
1: And there are all sorts of... groups of people watching, there are legal people taking notes, and there are observers, and generally people are just calling out, "We're not violent, why are you?" And there has been a high degree of police violence at today's protests.
2: At a number of points around the casino, police groups of police have essentially been pushing through protesters for seemingly no reason at all other than to just break the protesters up and in some instances injure them. So we're really, you know, absolutely outraged by the actions of Victoria Police this morning. As far as we know, there's only been probably at maximum three arrests this morning. We believe two of those people have just been released without charge at this stage. We believe there's currently one person who is currently in police custody being questioned.
3: Friends of the Earth and a number of other groups will certainly be looking into calling for an investigation into policing methods following this morning's incident. There were police, in, as I said earlier, in full riot gear that without warning charged on people. There have been a number of injuries which are being cared for and, as I said, we'll certainly be looking into calling for a review of policing methods because it's just not acceptable.
4: What we have here is the same form of peaceful assembly we had at the MUA dispute. We have had, as we all know, at least 50 years of basic understandings and protocols about how we do civil disobedience. The police come in and they remove people. If they believe they've acted unlawfully, they arrest them. That's the way we do things here. What the police have done, if we want to talk about un-Australian behaviour, is escalate from level one crowd control up to a situation of use of horses and riot police in an entirely... There's been no notching up, but there's just been go from first gear to fifth gear, and they've come out and in effect have declared war on peaceful protesters. It's hard to paint it in any other terms than that.
5: We've been very concerned today that we have seen unreasonable, unjustified and inappropriate level of force used by Victoria Police. This force has been used against peaceful protesters who had been not warned that they were going to be, for example, baton charged or charged with police and given an opportunity to even make an informed decision about what was about to happen to them. We had Victoria Police just storming in with batons, thrashing people about the head, overhead use of batons, batons to the ribs, breaking hands. We've had people hospitalised because of severe facial injuries.
6: And you said the legal team is lodging complaints against the police action.
7: That's right. They've already written to the Ombudsman and they will be looking at legal action.
0: Okay. You're listening to Green Left Radio on 3CR 855 AM. And I'm going to go. So that was a recording of that was actually straight from 3CR back in the day, back in the year 2000 or 2000. I think it was it was in the year 2000. Which, you know, the S11 protest was basically one of the most significant sort of protests. But what was also quite significant about it was, you know, the high levels of police violence. Mm. Like I heard there were. You know, there were activists who actually suffered, you know, life-threatening injuries as a result. And in fact, there were long-term kind of court cases where, you know, they've finally won some kind of compensation from the Victoria Police. You know, also outrageously is, you know, the Victorian Premier, I think, hosted a barbecue for hosted a barbecue for all the police officers, thanking them for their service. Completely. I mean, you know, S11 is kind of like one of those moments where it kind of really reveals, you know, what the police actually are, which is, in a sense, they are armed guards of the state. You know, they are there to uphold the status quo. You know, they're not there to protect and serve your interests. They're not there to keep you safe necessarily.
8: No.
0: They're ultimately, their main role is to maintain order within within the capitalist system. And in fact, they're quite, I think cops are also quite unashamed about that, because they have like, there's like a funny slogan that they have, if you see on their police cars and at police stations, which is, I think, something along the lines of maintaining the right. Now, you can sort of read that as like, it's clearly meant to be interpreted as maintaining the rights, or maintaining the right, or
8: law and order.
0: So to speak. But you know, you can also, it has another double meaning of like, oh, yes, they're here to maintain the right, as in the right wing of politics. Anyway, after that footage, we'll take a bit of a breather and we'll actually play another song. So I was going to play just a song by a band I quite like, Tennis, and this is Need Your Love.

0: Okay, well, just list that was you're listening to Need Your Love by Tennis. So now we're getting into the last 15 minutes of the program. So I thought we'd go into a couple of news stories. So I think off the first story I will go off with is actually give a bit of an update on some of the tragic events happening in Venezuela right now, which has been just hit by a massive earthquake. Now there's kind
1: two,
0: of
1: it was two earthquakes.
0: Yeah,
1: actually.
0: Two earthquakes. Yeah. So the current kind of statistics right now is that authorities in Venezuela say, and this is drawing from Al Jazeera, authorities in Venezuela say at least 188 people have been killed and more than 1,500 injured after these two powerful earthquakes have shook the country on Wednesday night, damaging hundreds of buildings. Now, the death toll is also expected to climb higher as rescue teams work to find people under the rubble. Now, this is a tragedy, especially on top of, the assault that Venezuela has been under by the United States, the crippling kind of economic sanctions, millions of people have left Venezuela over the past decade because of the dire states of the economic situation. Then you also had the start of the year, the kidnapping of Nicolas Maduro,

0: who is, really, at the end of the day, whatever criticisms people might have of him on the left, he is the democratically elected president of Venezuela. Completely outrageous attack on their sovereignty. And the other thing that I just find a bit outrageous is, in all of this, the United States have given their condolences, but of course they've donated more than $150 million in aid. Now, of course, you can say, it's probably good that, the United States is providing some kind of aid, but, this is like a classic case of disaster capitalism. Like, whenever a country in the global south is hit with a massive kind of disaster, imperialist countries will always come into support, giving millions of dollars of aid, because at the end of the day, they have access to all the resources. And then, of course, they make this kind of aid kind of conditional, and they use it as a way of actually aggressively pursuing more neoliberal economic policies in that country. In the context of the fact that Venezuela is in this, state of suspended sovereignty, where it has really no sovereignty over its natural resources, etc.
1: Yeah.
0: You can bet 100% that, this aid will be conditional in a lot of ways, and, they'll use it very much, the United States will take it, it will very much take advantage of this situation. And, classic case of disaster capitalism, which, this is something that Naomi Klein wrote about in her book, The Shock Doctrine. This is also something that Anthony Lewinstein, who's a prominent Australian journalist, wrote about in his book called Disaster Capitalism, which, these are just things that have just happened in the over the years.
1: And following on from that, Al Jazeera has just, it's actually published an article exactly on this issue of how aid will be impacted by the sanctions. So the sanctions have been lifted against the current acting president Rodriguez herself, but there's still sanctions in place. And so, Al Jazeera have just had a look at how that might impact the providing aid and distribution of aid to people in need in Venezuela following the earthquake. Unsurprisingly, financial sanctions can make it difficult for non-government organisations to send money to the affected country to pay staff or suppliers. There can be additional administrative burdens that slow down the operation and make it difficult to import goods and bring staff into the country. And now, in an emergency setting where time is critical to, in terms of providing medical treatment and search and rescue and removing people from, being crushed by buildings, like, that can cost lives. And so it is really concerning, like, in many ways, I think, and we would have spoken about this before, possibly on this show, but also Green Left has written about this before, just how unlawful those sanctions are and how they are absolutely, the devastating impact that it has on the Venezuelan people and how they're used as a real tool of repression and, by other global North countries, the US, Canada, and the EU, for example, essentially make it, a lot of that was sort of about undermining the democracy that they had in Venezuela. Not to say that there weren't issues with that, and we definitely have also criticised Maduro as well for some of the things that he's done, a lot of that, those sanctions may be around kind of destabilising Venezuela and the Venezuelan people. So no doubt these sanctions will have an impact. It's not, it's devastating that these people who've been through so much already are now having to deal with the impacts of a natural disaster, when they potentially don't have the means to be able to recover without having to accept support, support in inverted commas, from the US. So not great.
0: All right. So, Steph, do you want to go into the next story about the NDIS?
1: Yeah, sure. Now, listeners may have been following this. And we have, I think, done a couple of interviews around resisting the cuts to the NDIS that the Labor government are trying to, the federal Labor government are trying to just pass off as sort of, I suppose, trying to contain the, what they've said are the, you know, the blowout costs of the NDIS and cutting, cracking down on fraud and things like that. But I guess for us here at Green Left Radio and for many people, we've really seen through that, and really it's just about cutting disability services, and it's going to have a disastrous impact on people who do have disabilities of varying levels and have, you know, varying needs. And yeah, and the cuts represent just a real step backwards in terms of the rights and dignity of people living with a disability in Australia. Now, thankfully, the Greens have been able to cut a deal with the government to kind of put things on hold for the moment. There's an inquiry, a Senate inquiry that's happening, and it's received more than 4,000 public submissions in just over a fortnight, and has, and the inquiry has received grave concerns from people across the disability sector. And so, yeah, it's good that this is being slowed down and that there's criticism for what's actually occurring, which is, yeah, again, people with a disability are bearing the brunt of, the crises of capitalism, as they often do. And so, now the deal, so this will, the inquiry will, is extended until August 14th, in exchange for, the Greens' support for tax reform, which that'll be interesting. it has meant that there's been further consultation and appropriate dissent and criticism of these cuts, which really needs to happen. So that's something.
0: Yeah, and I think probably one important thing is we can't be complacent. I mean, even though obviously the motion's been delayed, it's clearly on the agenda that the that the Albanese government is looking for some means to basically implement cuts to the NDIS.
1: Yep.
0: And I guess probably, you know, the most positive thing that could happen now, this is Labor white backtrack from some things. I mean, the other kind of contradiction for Labor government is the fact that, you know, in cutting some of these supports, you know, it's not 100% clear whether the Labor government will be able to have the arrangements in place with state governments to actually fill in the gaps, because, you know, even the New South Wales Premier, Chris Minns, has basically said, oh, don't expect much, which is just kind of like a classic example of how, you know, our Labor government deliberately wants to lower any kind of expectations. You can't even expect any progressive reforms. Everything's about, you know, cutting back.
1: Yeah, while also massively increasing and funneling those funds into militarisation. And that's, that's just something for everyone to keep in mind, that really the cuts that have been proposed to the NDIS are going to be funded into defence. Well, I'd say defence in inverted commas. It's not self-defence at all. It's just war. We need to continue following this closely. Make sure, you know, you're checking in with people that you might know who live with a disability who may or may not be on the NDIS. Just check in with them, because these cuts can, devastating, and also just continue to undermine the dignity and rights and value of people with a disability. And it's not okay, and we will resist. So stay tuned.
0: All right, well, we're getting to the end of our program. I guess I'd like to make a kind of pitch for FreeCR. I mean, if you enjoyed any of the kind of any of the content that we've provided, who knows? Maybe you're tuning into FreeCR for the first time. You might have accidentally clicked onto this while you're tuned into this while you're on your way to work. But you know, FreeCR very much has been going through its radiothon. It's also celebrating its 50th anniversary.
1: Yeah,
0: and you know, we still would like to welcome any kind of donations to FreeCR. And you know, for the Radiothon, we're still trying to raise as much kind of money as possible. So consider making a donation to the Radiothon, but also you can even consider becoming a subscriber to FreeCR. Yeah. So yeah, it basically costs the subscriptions go from $40, $80, or $150 or $300 a year. And yeah, or your support, every bit of support counts. Absolutely. So now the other thing as well is obviously Green Left is an affiliate of this program. You know, Green Left, you know, is a leading source of progressive and anti-capitalist analysis of political events. Mm-hmm. Very much attempts to give a voice to all movements of resistance, whether it's the working class, First Nations movements, the Palestine Solidarity Movement. It only exists through the financial support of our supporters. So yeah, if you like the work we do, consider becoming a supporter. You can become a supporter of Green Left for as little as $5 or $10 a month.
1: Mm, fantastic.
0: All right. Any last words, Steph?
1: No, if listeners are available, come along to the FreeCR Community Day celebration, which will be commemorating 50 years. That's 11 a.m. next Saturday at Collingwood Town Hall. We'll be there. It's going to be a lot of fun and just a great way to bring the community together. But over and out.
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masses arise. We'll change henceforth the old tradition and spurn the dust to win the prize. That's right, the commies are back. Reds underneath your beds and that...

0: G'day, and welcome to another episode of Left After Breakfast, coming to you from Melbourne, Australia. My name is Susanna Duffy. Continuing the Songs of Solidarity series, we look at Joe Hill. We all know the song, I Dreamed I Saw Joe Hill Last Night. Well, Joe didn't write that song, did he? Well, how could he? But there are so many songs that Joe Hill wrote, and we still sing them today. Joe Hill.
1: If there's one thing that's characteristic of the labor movement, it is that we never forget our heroes, we don't lose track of them, and they continue to teach us through their songs and through their lives, through the things that they said. Over in the little town of Galway, Sweden, there, a man was born to a working-class family. He learned to speak English working on the freighters going between his native Sweden and England. And then, before the turn of the century, he joined his brother, and they migrated to the United States like so many others. He worked as a dockhand, as a machinist, as a harvest stiff, all the way across the country to San Pedro, California. In Sweden, his name was Joel Emanuel Hegeland. In this country, he shortened that to Joseph Hillstrom. And then finally, his fellow workers turned it into Joe Hill. And Joe Hill, well, he was executed November 19th, 1915 in the state of Utah, where I'm from, for writing songs. He wrote songs to help people to define their problems and hopefully help them to define their solutions. Cost him his life, and we're still here, so we owe him something, you know. So we sing about him. Joe wrote to, when he was in prison in Utah, he wrote to Big Bill Haywood, Secretary Treasurer of the Industrial Workers of the World. He said, "Dear Bill, I die like a true rebel. Don't mourn for me, but organize." Then he said, "Bill, I want you to promise me that if they kill me, that you take my body over the border into Wyoming, because I don't want to get caught dead in Utah." Being from Utah, I know there's lots of us to feel that way. Some people say that Joe Hill's last true and authentic words, reporters anyway, say the last thing they ever heard come out of his mouth was the words, "Ready, aim, fire," as he delivered the order for his execution to the firing squad. The night before his execution, he passed a small note out through the bars of his prison cell there at the old Sugar House prison. And that was his last will. "My will is easy to decide, for there is nothing to divide. My kin don't need to fuss and moan. Moss does not cling to a rolling stone. My body? Ah, if I could choose, I would to ashes it reduce, and let some merry breezes blow them to where some flowers grow. Perhaps some fading flower then would take root and bloom again. This is my last and final will. Good luck to all of you. Joe Hill."
0: Whether he meant to or not, Joe Hill threw the very last thing he had toward the rebel cause. He threw his own ashes. Thanks to his famous last will, Joe Hill's remains would be divvied up, doled out, mailed, sprinkled, scattered, and some too, put into museums and into a guitar, confiscated and destroyed as dangerous propaganda, and even eaten by other socialists. As the Utah firing squad prepared for the 19th of November 1915, Joe Hill wrote two telegrams to fellow industrial workers of the world. He wrote to Big Bill Haywood, urging that any grief over his impending death be channeled into organizing. "Don't mourn for me," he said, "organize." He also asked that his body be hauled post-execution across state lines. "I don't want to be caught dead in Utah," he said. Joe Hill then composed his last will. He wished to be cremated, and that his ashes would rejuvenate and replenish. He wrote, "My body, oh, if I could choose, I would to ashes it reduce, and let the merry breezes blow my dust to where some flowers grow. Perhaps some fading flower then would come to life and bloom again." Oh, there you go. Joe Hill, 36 years old, was taken in the Utah State Prison to his place of execution. He was tied to a chair, blindfolded, and shot dead. Thousands were said to have streamed by to view his body the next day as it lay at O'Donnell's mortuary in Salt Lake City. On November the 21st, some 300 people packed the small mortuary chapel as crowds thronged outside. Typical of the newspaper coverage at that time, the Ogden Standard Examiner said of funeral attendees that 90% of the murderous mob were low-grade foreigners. A New York Times account called them anarchists, nihilists, socialists, hobos and bums. After eulogies by wobbly leaders and prominent socialists, Hill's corpse was escorted by hearse to a downtown railroad station and shipped to Chicago. There, supporters conducted a second song and oratory-filled memorial on a gloomy Thanksgiving Day in 1915 before a capacity audience at Westside Auditorium. Participants delivered fiery tributes in English and in 9 other languages. The next day, Joe Hill's body was cremated at Graceland Cemetery. The ashes were to be divided into small packets and released to the wind as per Joe Hill's last wishes. Just how far and how wide they went remains a mystery.
2: I'll sing of Joseph Hillstrom, better known as Old Joe Hill.

Powers that refuse to die will rise up strong and stand. We sing his songs to fan the flames and talk about him much. The ashes of this rebel voice are still too hot to touch. Joe's corpse lay in Chicago, where 30,000 marched. They flew the wobbly banner high above the throng it arched. The workers sang and cheered his name, they did not eulogize. They honored Joe Hill's last request, don't mourn, organize. And the Union took Joe's body, which then they did cremate. His ashes stuffed in envelopes and mailed to every state.

He said, I won't deliver such subversive mail. So for a while, Joe had to wait in some dead letter file. We sing his songs to fan the flames and talk about him much. The ashes of this rebel voice are still too hot to touch. At long last, the post office sent Joe's ashes to D.C. to the archives like an artifact of ancient history. The Wobblies in Chicago asked that he be sent home. They wouldn't see him cataloged down in that catacomb. So Joe's back with the Wobblies, and thus concludes my tale. But if there is a moral, I might say, don't trust the

0: rebel voice are still too hot to touch. The ashes of this rebel voice are still too hot to touch.
1: Yeah.
2: Did you know Joe Hill?
1: Yeah, I know him well as anybody could be said to know him. He was a man of mystery. Nobody really knew the guy.
2: Where did you first meet Joe Hill?
1: Well, I think it was in Portland, Oregon.
2: When was this?
1: That was in the fall of 1910. And incidentally, I had the honor of singing The Preacher and the Slave. You know the long-haired preacher song? Everybody knows that.
2: Yeah.
1: I had the honor of singing that for the first time in public. Joe brought it in and turned it over to the secretary of the Portland local of the IWW, and he got out a leaflet on it, and I think we sold at the Second Street meeting. The First Street meeting, we weren't prepared. We didn't have it printed, but the Second Street meeting, we sold over $30 worth of them at a dime a thrower or whatever they wanted to contribute.
2: So you were the first one to sing it?
1: I was the first one to sing it in public.
2: Sing it now.
1: Long-haired preacher?
2: Yeah.
1: Long-haired preachers come out every night, try to tell you what's wrong and what's right. But when asked, how about something to eat?

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Well, drop them in at 3CR and put them in the Books and Boots bin. Books and Boots regularly sends pre-loved children's picture books and sports footwear to remote and regional First Nations communities and children across the country. 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We love a good book.

If heaven is one big union, I know that's where I'll find him. Playing cards with Big Bill Haywood, telling jokes with Mother Jones, Casey Jones and long-haired preachers.

I think that my favourite song is Rebel Girl, which Joe wrote for Elizabeth Gurley Flynn. Well, how would that be, ladies? How would you feel, eh? If Joe Hill wrote you a song?

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1: You're just telling the truth and you're telling it like it needs to be told. 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
2: We really are so lucky to have 3CR and the climate show. 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
5: Welcome. It's just gone 9 o'clock and you are now listening to Kill Your Lawn and Kick Your Fence. Thank you to Susanna Duffy for Left After Breakfast. And I'd like to start today's show by acknowledging that we are broadcasting to you today from the stolen lands of the Wurundjeri people of the Woiwurrung, Wurundjeri Woiwurrung people of the Kulin Nation. Sorry, folks, I'm a little groggy this morning. I'd like to acknowledge the elders past, present and emerging, and acknowledge that sovereignty was never ceded, and that we must do our best to support First Nations people in their struggles for self-determination, restitution, land back, sovereignty, and treaty. Always was, always will be, Aboriginal land.
6: Slums in some metropolitan centers are coming down, condemned by forward-looking civic governments. Down are coming the bad living conditions that produce bad citizens.
7: The practical uses of asbestos are very numerous. At least 18,000 articles are made of it.
8: In the spring, the nature-loving Australian goes bush. The wife washes and the dishes dry themselves.
9: It's a serial pest.
6: Cities within cities, scientifically planned and built, where a man and his family with a small income can live with comfort and dignity as investments in democracy.

0: That's right, your fortnightly meditation on killing lawns and kicking fences. This is a show that is all about building community, talking to your neighbors, breaking out of the little boxes that we get put in society, and see if we can maybe, I don't know, decolonize this space a bit, bring back the native ecology and vegetation. Now I'm joined with me today, my special guest, Koshin of Uprise Radio. Woo!
1: Hello.
0: Oops, wrong podcast.
1: Hello.
0: There we go. I said I was groggy. Last time I was in the station, I was groggy too. That was Saturday morning. The Solidarity Breakfast crew was surprised to find me here because I had spent the entire night in Fitzroy.
1: Wow.
0: And many jugs of Long Island iced tea.
1: Sticking around?
0: Yeah. And I just was like, you know what? I'm going to sober up at the station. And then I got to be on Solidarity Breakfast. And
1: that's incredible.
0: Just, yeah, I mean, I feel honored. It's a great show.
1: Well, I did not stay up all night to come on this show,
0: even though
1: this is early for me.
0: Yeah.
1: Yeah,
0: no, I just didn't get good sleep last night. I was just telling Koshin earlier, I ate something that did not agree with me the other day, and it's just sort of wrecked me a bit. We already started having a great chat while the song was playing, and you were talking about, well, I was telling Koshin about how it's like, it's difficult sort of researching this sort of space of, you know, revegetating these lands, or maybe tiny house movement or tiny home movement, and just the interesting cultures or politics that comes up in these movements. There isn't a lot of left-wing, like actual left-wing as in left-wing economics, anti-capitalism, politics in there. And then you started talking about the hippies.
1: Yeah.
0: How they seem to be progressive at one point and have moved towards sort of cookery.
1: definitely. And like dramatically in the last 10 years.
0: Yeah.
1: I think it's, most obvious during COVID. I think we all saw that crowd have really lurched to the right.
0: Yes.
1: They've really embraced, you know, a lot of very right-wing ideas.
0: Yeah. And so I was saying to Koshin that there's a book by Naomi Klein, a beloved author of many on the left, called Doppelganger. I think it's one of her more recent books. It is a long book. It's like she wrote it during COVID. Mm. She was watching Steve Bannon's War Room like every week and studying it. She has this legacy of being confused for, I think it's Naomi Wolf.
1: Oh, yeah. Okay.
0: The model turned feminist writer. I think I've got the right Naomi. If I've missed up the name, apologies. That's, again, groggy. Basically, everyone confuses her. And so this woman who everyone thought was kind of progressive, the other Naomi thought was progressive, would post more and more cookery anti-vax things. Mm. And then people would confuse her on Twitter for Naomi Klein. And it sort of became this thing. And so she had this doppelganger. And she was watching this person that was apparently in her same sphere just go further and further towards the right.
1: Mm.
0: People like Russell Brand, who were apparently progressive, but let's be honest, they weren't really. But, you know... it is like an interesting phenomenon, but we didn't get on the show today to talk about it. But if you're interested in that stuff, Naomi Klein's Doppelganger, brace yourself for a really long read, and lots of commentary about Steve Bannon, which we all loved that.
1: I never understand what he's up to. They keep interviewing him like he's got a job, but he's just doing his own thing.
0: He's
1: like,
0: just the fascist propaganda creating man.
1: But he's just freelance. As far as I know, he's not, I don't know.
0: Yeah. He's like a freelance Goebbels. Mysterious.
1: Yeah, basically. yeah, that's a good way of putting it.
0: So today we are talking about recession, and Koshin sent me like a text message being like, we should talk about this. And it was the ABC interviewing an economist. I think it was the ABC.
1: Yeah, it was an ABC. He's done the rounds a little bit now as well.
0: Yeah.
1: He's done a second round. He's from the HSBC, the bank.
0: The bank.
1: The bank, the big bank.
0: But not the central bank.
1: No.
0: One of the big four.
1: It's a major bank. Yeah. But yeah, they did some kind of internal study, and he was on the news spruiking it, basically saying out loud that we need a downturn in the economy is how he first put it. And then he admitted that a recession is basically what he's talking about, that we need a recession.
0: And the people have been... I wrote a little thing here. I don't know. Maybe it's too long. It was like a little silly summary of like how we get to recessions. But I'll give it a read. It's a little bit silly, but I thought the teacher in me, I was a teacher for a while, wants to give context for people who hear the words recession and inflation and then go glazy-eyed.
1: Yeah.
0: So this is my attempt at trying to break down something very complicated into something very simple and bringing it down to what I think matters. So we'll give it a go. And Koshin, you can review it.
1: Okay, yeah, sure.
0: Imagine I start a new country called the Nation of Amy. The Nation of Amy also has a central bank called the Reserve Bank of Amy. Now, I have selected capitalism as my economic way forward, with an ineffectual means of restraining said capitalism, known as liberal democracy. Now, both my government and publicly owned central bank want to get our capitalist economy going. To do that, we need to create money. We give this money to public institutions and private businesses to pay their workers and, of course, pay ourselves and the Reserve Bank of Amy. This money then goes out there into the world and circulates and stimulates transactions and wages that makes the economy. Some sectors struggle under this system, like the arts, which receive the leftover wages of the workers. So we create grants to help fund the arts and help stimulate those sectors. Now, if we don't get any of that money back, we will need to print lots more money as the capitalist economy continues to grow. If we print too much, we might cause inflation to rise too quickly and become unstable. So we create taxes. Say we create $10. We keep $1 in reserve and spend the rest on our society's needs to get it going. We then create taxes to try and recoup some of that money. If we don't recoup any money, then of course, we're dealing with large inflation. But if we can recoup some of it, we're reducing it. So the more we recoup, the more we can curtail inflation. So we at the Nation of Amy's government attempt to make legislation to manage this. But there is also a class of people in the Nation of Amy who suck. They suck a lot, in fact. We call them the leech class.
1: Okay.
0: The leech class are not people on welfare or the well-off people. They are the hoarders. They are the ones with complete monopolies on entire private sectors of society. They like money a lot, and they suck that money that we printed here at the Nation of Amy, and they hoard it. They avoid taxes, make investments, and grow their wealth to an obscene amount, well beyond anything reasonable to live. They suck up all that money, which we printed out for everyone, and to have that money, and now we have to print more money because they're not giving it back. This creates inflation. We have to keep printing money. How else are we going to have the coffers to build infrastructure, fund health services, and so on? While these leeches grow and grow, they also suck up natural resources till they dry up and Mars comes to us. They squeeze and squeeze the labor force for more and more productivity for their growth. Say the nation... Oh, I'm going to skip that bit. Sorry.
1: Editorializing.
0: So... Blah, blah, blah, blah. Sorry. Unfortunately, this boom of growth eventually always comes with a bust, where the leeches lay off workers and spend less in order to protect their hoards of wealth. This is called a recession, or as we call it in the Nation of Amy, taking one for the team. The team being my capitalist best friends, and the workers, the ones taking it. We're just receiving a little gift here relating to Radiothon. Thank you so much. live Rough and Ready Radio. Now, that's the other part to this is stagflation, which is what we're actually experiencing in real life outside the Nation of Amy, which

0: a bit of an idea of what's going on. Mm. I borrowed a bit from Modern Monetary Theory, which is a show on a Friday night here at 3CR. It alternates with Slacker Radio. I like the way they talk about money being printed, because the money that we don't get back in that system, so we print $10, it goes out there into the world, we don't recoup the full $10, so we have to print more next year. So the difference that we didn't get back is what becomes debt.
1: Mm.
0: So in a way, whenever a politician talks about debt, they're talking about something that is inevitable under capitalism.
1: Yeah. Yeah, yeah.
0: There is always going to be debt.
1: Yeah, definitely. Yeah, and they like debt. They
0: yes.
1: They just don't want it. They want it all to be within the perfect Goldilocks margins.
0: Yeah.
1: They want inflation, but they don't want it above, you know, a couple of percent. Yeah. They want debt, but they don't want it to, you know, grow too fast. Yeah. No, I think that's good. The Land of Amy sounds like an interesting place. Yeah.
0: Yeah, it's pretty. It's got a lot of problems. I admit we probably need some sort of revolutionary change or something along those lines. But
1: yeah, no, I think sounds a lot like Australia, I think. Anyways, the technical definition of a recession, I think, is 2 quarters, so 6 months of the economy shrinking. Is like the that's if you want the dictionary definition, but I think yours was much more, I think, easier to process on a narrative level.
0: Thank you. Well, I mean, also it seems to like it shrinks for 2 months and then it just seems to be arbitrary sometimes when people declare when is and when isn't.
1: I do remember there was a lot of talk in the US a couple of years ago because they had 2 quarters where the economy shrunk. And they were all saying, you know, well, I guess we're in a recession. And they came out and they said, no, it's not actually. We're going to change it a little bit. And they just changed. I can't remember what they came out with, but they just said, like, no, that's the old definition. We're gonna redefine it so that we're not in a recession. And I was like, I guess you can just do that. It seems so fraudulent.
0: And that's the thing that angers me so much is for the people dealing with this, like that guy who's doing the rounds talking about recession and the ABC interviewing and stuff. When they talk about it, it comes across as like a theoretical conversation they're talking about. Oh, we might end up in a recession.
1: Yeah.
0: We know that the journos at ABC and that dude who works for the banks is going to be fine.
1: Yeah.
0: He's not the leech class. The leech class I'm talking about are the super filthy rich class. Mm. Maybe he's part of it. I don't know. But he's close enough to that power and wealth to benefit, to have the safety of it. And so when I hear these people talk about it, I'm enraged, because what they're actually talking about is the people with the wealth and power going, oh, our profits are decreasing. Mm. Oh, no.
1: Mm.
0: Well, we better make the people below us suffer and go through losing property, going homeless, struggling to put food on the table. Just so. Oh, and cutting things like the NDIS.
1: Yeah, no, I mean, that's it. It all becomes like such a spreadsheet and so abstracted that the humanity is completely removed.
0: Yeah.
1: Yeah, and they can just make these big sweeping statements as if, you know, I mean, with AI at the moment, they keep talking about like labor reduction and how, you know, we'll be able to remove so much labor from the economy. And it's like, well, that labor is human beings. I mean, when you're talking about removing labor from the economy, you're talking about making people unemployed.
0: Yeah.
1: Like that has real world effects on people. That doesn't, it's not just that, you know, your little graph, the number goes up on it, your profit increases. Like that has a real impact on real people. And it's just not in the conversation when these people are talking on the news.
0: Yeah.
1: They just, they just get to say, it would actually be good for the economy if we had a recession. I don't know which economy they're talking about, but it certainly wouldn't be good for us or most of the people listening to this.
0: No, not at all. And sorry, I just got distracted because I saw my radiothon sheet, which we'll come to in a bit. But maybe we'll go to a break and then we'll keep talking about this.
1: Cool.
0: Where's the thing? Oh, yes. Folks, I've got some bad news coming up after the announcements, so I'm going to give you a bit of a hint.
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3: That was the legendary Nikki of 3CR. One of our great contributors and volunteers and programmers in the past. I thought I'd do a couple of news items just before we keep talking about recession. And then we're also going to talk about Spotify v. Anna's Archive. Mm. And I've also got an urban wasteland survival guide for you folks where you can learn about open source stuff like Anna's Archive. Radiothon, we're doing okay. Look, I did better last year, folks. I got to be honest with you. Last year, I was given $750 to raise. And by this time last year, I had smashed that, you know. We're sitting at $561. I would like to thank Seb, Ann Stanley, my former co-host of Local Food Connections. Ann's still doing it on a Sunday. Keep listening to that show. Fiona York, Lou, Nikki, Emily, Koshin. Thank you, Koshin.
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3: Joe M, Rob, Fiona, James McKenzie. Oh, James McKenzie is, of course, in your face later this afternoon. James McKenzie is a great queer and culture show called In Your Face, which you can catch every Friday afternoon at 4 p.m. and has been going here since, I think, almost this since 2000, I think maybe early 2000s, but yeah, he's a very important part of this place. Pilar, also a very important part of this place, our former president for quite a while. Kelly Whitworth, Michaela, the wonderful Michaela from the Radioactive show and other bits and pieces. Vittorio Grando from Radio Philip, and Jennifer Burrell from the show after this one, which is Think Again. So thank you to all those people who donated, but folks, I know I've got a lot of listeners out there. $2. That's all I'm asking. $2. Because, you know, I see the numbers, unfortunately, when it comes to the podcast. 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
4: Yeah.
5: Amy's being diplomatic. 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
3: Yes.
5: Call in.
3: Text call 3CR.
5: Call in. 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
3: No, we don't have the text line up. 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
5: Donate, you can do it. 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
3: Yeah.
5: And that's not a request. 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
3: Thank you.
5: And I'm telling you.
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3: With the wonderful Zan.
5: Yes, Zan. And me and Zan are going to do a trivia night July 22nd at Hard Out Bar, if you're free, if anyone's in the area. Tickets are going on sale today or tomorrow. Come on down, we'll be good.
3: Mercedes will be on the bar.
5: Mercedes is going to be there. Mercedes is going to be helping out. Big shout out to Mercedes
3: of Friday Rave with Jacob and Mercedes,
5: and previous host of Uprise Radio.
3: A lot of overlap.
5: One big family
3: it is, and it keeps growing.
5: Yeah
3: yep We also lose some, sadly.
5: That's
3: family. That's the nature of it. The other two things I thought I'd update listeners with is we had a rally for the Better Buses campaign. I was MC and we had several speakers and it went really well. You'll be hearing the speeches tomorrow on Solidarity Breakfast, I believe. I'll also upload them just as a separate podcast episode if people are interested to the podcasting thing that I do. And also, last night I was at the AI, No AI for the West, organized by the Greens, Fixed Socialists, and the legalized cannabis people. His name? David Etashank. And that was an amazing turnout. We had the room completely filled up. We filled out all the chairs and people were standing. Like the big part of the Western Melbourne community came and were outraged about this. It was a fairly progressive space. Lots of good concerns and the simultaneous cough.
5: Yeah, wow. Incredible.
3: Lots of good concerns. And so those recordings will be aired over 3CR shows over the coming weeks, hopefully. And yeah, again, I'll try and get them on this show as well, play them on this show at some point or on the podcasting service. So, Koshin, got this problem.
5: Yep.
3: You were talking about it. It's a recession.
5: It's coming.
3: It's coming, apparently, according to people who won't be affected by it.
5: Yep.
3: Yeah, that's bad.
5: It's not going to be good.
3: Yeah. There was a real bad one in the 1920s.
5: Yeah, big one then.
3: And then they called it a depression. That's how bad it was. It leveled up.
5: It went
3: from, was it Charizard to Charmander or whatever.
5: Exactly, yeah.
3: And it got a depression. So what do we do? Take it and bury our heads in the sand.
5: Stop buying cans of beans. That's my financial advice. In terms of what we do, I mean, it's you just got to get
3: organized.
5: Get organized, exactly. It's the left wing cop out, just like anytime. It does seem like that has to be step one, of course.
3: But take the wisdom that you get here on 3CR from Koshin in particular and bring it to your neighbors when you have that conversation. When someone reads, did you get Clive Palmer's ridiculous booklet?
5: I think whoever got it threw it out before I got a chance. I did see something like that in the bin.
3: I meant to bring it today. In it, he claims we are $1 trillion in debt. He also claims something like we spent $60 billion on the Indonesian football team or something crazy like that. Just crazy numbers. Yeah. He's going full Donald Trump with this. Yeah, just throwing out BS numbers.
5: I wish I was on the right. So it must be so fun. You can just say whatever you want.
3: But here's the thing. When someone goes to you about how are we going to pay for the NDIS? How are we going to pay for this? Listen to 3CR. Get informed. Think about ways that you can combat that narrative. Say to them, hey, mate, do you even know what debt is?
5: Yeah. Let's start there.
3: Yeah.
5: Start from first principles.
3: Yeah.
5: But yeah, when the same week they were talking about cutting the NDIS, they were talking about not taxing the gas companies. And it was like, it was the same. There was more money to be made from this kind of baseline taxation of gas companies than they were going to cut from the NDIS. So the money's available. It's just prioritizing.
3: Yeah. The leech class.
5: Mm. It is that Josh Frydenberg, the liberal MP, he has that line that's actually like quite good about AUKUS where they said, how are we going to afford it? And he said, if it's a priority, we can always find the money.
3: Yeah.
5: And it's like, I actually agree 100%.
3: Yeah.
5: That is very true. It's just that your priorities are completely out of whack. You're prioritizing the wrong things. But like, that's a great attitude to have.
3: Yeah.
5: That's the way to say it. Yeah. Don't worry about the money. If we want to do it, we'll get it done.
3: That's the argument that MMT people use. I'm not a proponent of MMT. I just find it interesting to learn about. I don't have a strong opinion either way, but modern monetary people say it's not really about whether you can afford it. The money isn't really the question. The government just prints and makes money. It's about other things. But folks, the people will try and mar the economy and complicated stuff. And look, it is complicated in bits and bobs situation, but the basic message is, who does it serve? Does it serve our needs? It sucks up the rich and suck up all the money. They suck the environment dry. They squeeze you, squeeze and squeeze you as the labor force to get as much out of you, and then will eventually dump you for AI, apparently.
5: Yeah, yeah.
3: And will they give you a universal basic income? Will they even be bothered with that?
5: Yeah. Yeah. 50 years ago, I think, you know, like UBI probably would have been, that would have been their solution. Now it feels like it's so disintegrated that they're not even, they're going to roll out the mass unemployment and then not even roll out the, like, you know, bare minimum social safety net to kind of like make up for it.
3: Yeah.
5: Yeah, I think UBI is not, UBI cannot be the goal, in my opinion. Is it just, it fundamentally relies on the same paradigm. Like, you're still going to have these big companies, going to have so much centralized power. You're just relying on the fact that they'll continue to pay what they owe in tax and that that money can then be redistributed. But it would be surprising if they turned around and said that they'll finally start paying their fair share in taxes.
3: Yeah.
5: Now,
3: I'm not being rude, Koshin.
5: No, I'm very curious about what's going on here.
3: Koshin has just witnessed me pull out a Nintendo DS. Now, Koshin, what I have plugged into my Nintendo DS is a Game Boy Advance cartridge. So I'm playing a Nintendo DS console with a Game Boy Advance cartridge, which is a different Nintendo console. And now I'm opening a open source developed music software program.
5: Okay.
3: And I wrote a little ditty.
5: Okay.
3: On this program for this week's Urban Wasteland Survival Guide. So I'm gonna get it going. It's a little kooky. Hopefully this works. I've got it plugged into the old 3CR stuff here. Let's see how we go. Oh, wrong button. Whoops. Got the volume up. There we go.
5: Oh, hell yeah.

0: Hello, and welcome to this week's edition of Urban Wasteland Survival Guide. This week, we are going to talk about open source software and how it can help you avoid giving away your hard-earned cash to greedy leeching billionaires. So what is open source software? Well, it's a software that is like a computer program or a website or a database that is usually made freely available, which can enable people to redistribute it or make their own versions of the software without those typical money-grabbing copyright laws. It is a generally decentralized approach that encourages collaboration. You've probably used the most famous open source project, Wikipedia. While Wikipedia's quality varies depending on the contributor, it has become an incredible archive and resource of global human society translated into 67 languages. Even some of the presenters at 3CR have entries about them. No institution out there could possibly keep this kind of global collaboration on documenting human history and society on the scale that Wikipedia has done. And that was done through online collaboration and its open source software. Now, I am not a tech expert, but I have become a massive user of open source creations over the past couple of years. And it has saved me heaps of money and connected me to all kinds of wonderful communities and creations. Do you like retro gaming? Were you like me, playing your older siblings' gaming consoles from the 90s or even 80s? Do you miss those games? Well, you can download an open source operating system for your computer where you can play all the retro games you want. And these are the games that are no longer sold or distributed anymore. What is an operating system, you say? Well, that's basically the Windows 10, Windows 11 of your Windows, or Mac Sierra, Mac Monterey, whatever it's up to now. It's the interface you use to navigate your computer. It's your security system. It's your computer's software infrastructure. You can actually get open source made operating systems to use on your computer that aren't beholden to the interests of big corporations. But we're going to cover those, like Linux, in a future Cool Stuff episode. Going back to the retro gaming example, do you want new games for your old Game Boy? Head over to itch.io, where you can play new games for old systems via open source collaboration by fans of the genre. In fact, the kooky music you are hearing in the background is a tune I made using Stepper, a 16-step sequencer for the Game Boy Advance, created by user bad10d.dev. Yes, that's right, I made music using a handheld gaming console. I didn't buy the latest doodad, I downloaded free software and used it on what is supposed to be obsolete technology. This wasn't motivated by profit or selling the next big game. It was motivated by fun, curiosity, creativity, and community. Now, you may be thinking, Amy, is this open source stuff legal? Well, it depends. Most of what I've described so far is, but it really will be a case-by-case basis. If you download an out-of-copyright book that's no longer being published by anyone from an open-source archive like Anna's Archive, then you are probably safe. But if you download something that is copyrighted, then you are definitely participating in piracy. And you definitely wouldn't want to join the thousands, potentially millions of people around the world committing piracy on a daily basis online, taking hard-earned money from the good, honest folk at Amazon, Netflix, Sony, Microsoft, or Spotify. You definitely don't want to download an open-source web browser, acquire yourself a VPN, and protect yourself and your network from your provider and corporations tracking you and what you do across the internet. How dare you pirate 1960s Spider-Man when you could be paying Disney for a Disney Plus account? Bad. Piracy, bad. Disney, Paramount, Netflix eroding workers' rights and incomes of those in the television and film industries to squeeze more profit while you pay for an overpriced subscription? Good. That's good. Piracy's bad. So where should you start if you want to ethically use open source media? There is a lot of perfectly legal and free stuff out there, like language learning apps for your holidays, music, creation software, alternatives to Microsoft Office Suite, GPS, anything you can imagine, really. As mentioned before, you can leave Apple and Windows for Linux, which we'll discuss in that future Cool Stuff segment. So, if you want to protect your privacy on the web and make use of AI-free ethical search engines, then give Tor browser a go. Or you can also try Vivaldi browser, like the Baroque composer, yes, Vivaldi, is also an excellent choice for when it comes to built-in privacy and ad tracking protection. Please leave Google Chrome if you're currently using it. Not only is Google evil, but they are actively lobbying against your rights to privacy on the internet. Google Chrome also uses an immense amount of your computer's memory, so saving yourself a lot of pain leaving Google. Now, I am not an expert on virtual private networks, aka VPNs, but I will explain part of what they do. The device you access through the internet has an address on the internet called an IP address. So if someone was trying to work out where you are accessing the internet from, they can trace your IP address back to you. A VPN means you get to mask that by accessing the internet through an IP address within your specific virtual private network, somewhere else in the world. There is a lot more to it than that, and maybe in a future episode we can get a tech expert to come in and explain VPNs in more detail. But there are two important things you should know. Using a VPN means you can still be tracked and traced on the internet. It just requires more effort. So if you want to do a very naughty, bad thing, like build the world's largest free online library, like Anna and her archive, then you may want to be an expert hacker. But you wouldn't do that because that's very naughty. The other important thing that you need to know about VPNs is that you need to be doing your research on which one's reliable, effective, and be prepared to fork out some money for them. If you do get a VPN, just don't do piracy, okay? It's bad. Don't pay for a VPN and then cancel your If you do get a VPN, just don't do piracy, okay? It's bad. Don't pay for a VPN and then cancel your subscriptions and get media for free. That's very, very bad. Think of the poor artists who get almost nothing after the editors, producers, labels, and distributors take their cut. Very bad. Don't do that. Speaking of free media, where should you begin for sifting through this amazing digital commons? I recommend free media, heck yeah. 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They've got that. 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It truly has everything you need to get started. That's why it is my main recommendation for today. 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Well, that's some rough and ready radio, if ever I heard it. thanks for bearing with me, folks. I accidentally played a draft recording, not the final one. So maybe I will fix that up and find the right one and put that for the podcast. But all the it's the same information, just, you know, not the repeating of words that I did good. Many times.
1: I think it's rugged and raw.
0: Look, you can't be perfect. It's what community radio is about, apparently.
1: It's authentic.
0: And that's why I deserve, sorry, not me, but 3CR deserves your money.
1: Yeah, the money does not go to the show. It's the presenters.
0: Yes, and clear. That's a good thing. So, Koshin, I mentioned Anna's Archive and that, and I wanted to chat to you today about Spotify v. Anna's Archive. So Anna's Archive has a mission, folks. Their mission is to be a archive of all the written books and material and scientific papers and stuff that humanity creates, because in society we are experiencing the biggest amount of creation, of culture, of writing, of thought, but also a very fast amount of destruction. So their idea was to create this massive free online library. It's always sat in a legal gray area, but because it's been so prolific, it has been targeted by Amazon and these big companies like Google way more than other open source projects and archives of a similar nature. They have done something pretty audacious towards the end of last year, which is release a little thing that I sent to Koshin about how they are scraping the entire Spotify library for you to have for free. Now, the Australian media responded to this broadly condemning these pirates, these radicals. And saying that the poor artists, the poor struggling artists will not get paid, which is like, and completely skipping the whole fact that Spotify is a system of paying the artists as little as possible.
1: Yeah. I would love to know who they consult on that, because everyone I know who has their stuff streaming on Spotify, they are making, you know, cents. Yep. Like, it's, Spotify is not exactly paying people out.
0: But the article that we, I'll put all the links into the description of today's show. But the article talked about the sort of the algorithms, I guess, of Spotify and how it recommends and distributes, redistributes music on the platform. So there's like, I think it was like, there's like a 10% or something of like really popular stuff that is just like flooded. And then the rest is like on this curve that's going down. And it's really interesting. It's full of all these graphs and descriptions. And they really sort of take apart just how inequitable Spotify is as a place for finding music, which I think we already knew. But it's like really good data just showing like how Spotify is a platform for the Taylor Swifts of the world,
1: definitely.
0: For the Kanyes of the world,
1: definitely.
0: You know?
1: Yeah.
0: Sorry, Tay-Tay, to put you in the same sentence as Kanye. I know you hate that, but, you know, I don't really care about blonde, white billionaires.
1: Yeah, she is a billionaire, right?
0: Yeah.
1: Yeah.
0: She has a private jet that emits an immense amount of carbon damage that she flies around the world. Yeah.
1: Yeah. I remember, I think I saw her on one of those tracking things where it was showing a lot of them just get a private jet from like one side of the city to the other to skip traffic. It's really wild.
0: It's pretty wild. Yeah. Meanwhile, those bloody socialist poor musicians catching public transport, lugging their instruments.
1: It's so funny, the like using Spotify as an example of I don't know, some kind of fair and equitable system of payment, when they are just harvesting so many artists' data, and then Spotify the company makes a lot of money, but they do not pay out very much money to those artists.
0: There is a flip side, there is a criticism I have of Anna's and other similar open source, and we were just talking about this while I was playing the open source thing, which is a lot of the open source content is pretty Well, it by its accessible nature is ripe for just being pillaged by LLMs, large language models, and just AI data collecting and scrubbing.
1: Mm.
0: And in fact, Anna's blog has talked about how actually the West is falling behind China's scrubbing of Anna's archive.
1: Yeah.
0: And that the West needs to scrub harder.
1: Yeah.
0: It needs to scrub the data and the copyrighted material harder for training its AI, which is kind of disappointing. You know, it's a very useful tool, Anna's archive, in when you use it legally and responsibly, depending on which part of the world you're in. But it's frustrating. Even the Free Media Heck Yeah website has a AI section, and I mean, they do good information and education on the web, but it's also like, I just kind of wish you didn't tell people about AI, you know, because I don't want people to go to Grok or ChatGPT.
1: Yeah. And it just does expose the hypocrisy so much that, politicians will say that this is bad, the archiving is bad, but have nothing to say about AI just going through. And now there's this thing coming out about how there might be a deal in the works for AI companies to scrub copyright material in Australia. So as long as you're making money off of it and profiting, then it's sort of, it's more acceptable and it's not up for condemnation. But if you're just doing it because it's a project of free information, then that's wrong. Mm. And that's, that needs to be condemned.
0: Yeah.
1: Yeah. It's very hypocritical.
0: Yep. Absolutely. And honestly, I played a Nintendo DS, Game Boy Advance. Someone made a thing on it. Now, the reason I can play, if you know Nintendo, you have cartridges for Nintendo, right? A cartridge is what the game is on. This is the sound of me putting the cartridge in the Nintendo. And
1: it's good ASMR.
0: Yeah. And, well, the cartridge that you put in contained the game. It's like a CD, basically. If you remember the age of CDs and VCRs and stuff, like old people like me and Koshin. I was remembering Sea Monkeys the other day. I don't know. Digress.
1: Bring them back.
0: So the game is loaded onto the cartridge. It's basically a program on the cartridge. You plug it into your console and then you can play the game. What happened was people worked out how to make them themselves, made their own cartridges, and then put all the games Nintendo made on the cartridges. Now, during the time that these were being sold and distributed by Nintendo, this was a massive leak lawsuit because it was basically doing piracy. But then since then, these Nintendo games, you can't buy them from Nintendo anymore. They're obsolete. The consoles are considered obsolete by Nintendo. They do not sell you Game Boy Colors anymore. They do not sell you Game Boy Colors with Game Boy games on them. And in the ones that you can get are super expensive because they're now like a rare item. So people just went, hey, that technology for piracy was really great for me to be able to play my favorite old games and get them and like track them down. And so now people are doing that. But did you know that Nintendo has never stopped pursuing them in legal cases? That almost every year they try and try again and almost every time fail to prosecute the people creating these little cartridges and distributing the ROMs.
1: I believe that they go after them for sure. They take it so seriously,
0: but they do not actually
1: They don't win,
0: and they don't win because they're not selling the games anymore.
1: They're
0: not distributing. These aren't games that they can make a profit anymore. And so they should be up for, in my opinion, should be common use.
1: That's where it gets really out of control. Like there's that, especially there's so many games, there's websites online that archive them. Games that you are unable to buy them anymore. And so people, try to make them available. They say, do you want to, this is a nostalgic thing. Would you like still have access to this? And people just, they're shut down for it. But it's, to me, it's like so absurd. Like, you're not even selling it. Why would you care if people are handing it around anymore?
0: Yeah, which gets to Anna's mission, which is to archive as much as possible in this world where so much gets lost, where there's obsolescence. And I think that's a really admirable thing. Also, it's really, theoretically, say, there's a book by Noam Chomsky and another guy whose last name's Herman. I can't remember his first name. I always forget it. Called Manufacturing Consent that I really recommend to people particularly like thinking about media and propaganda. But the problem is Noam Chomsky is an idiot.
1: Noam Chomsky of Epstein fame?
0: Yeah, of Epstein fame.
1: Yeah, that one hurts so much. That was the only one.
0: But theoretically, someone could boycott and get the work that is still valuable and boycott his coffers using a internet archive.
1: Yeah.
0: Theoretically.
1: Yeah.
0: I wouldn't encourage you to do that. That would be piracy. And I don't think he would care, but still. Anyway, it's just, you know. And so I think that this, like, this world of Anna's archive opens up this way, in a way, to resist and challenge. There is, as you were saying when we were listening to the recording off air, a libertarian side to a lot of these open source people and projects, particularly with the whole like, oh yeah, let's just let AI do it thing.
1: Yeah. Free capitalism sort of thing. But yeah, I mean, I think the idea of the internet being like a free space, making, you know, that the idea that information wants to be free, etc. Like, I really think that's something that should be embraced. Like, that's good. It's bad that it gets kind of, you know,
0: scraped,
1: soaked into this like libertarian thing. But I don't think it's necessarily attached to that.
0: Yeah.
1: Like, I think there is a real left-wing vision of that.
0: There is. And, you know, Free Media Heck Yeah has that list of all the left-wing open source things. There's Audible Anarchist, for example. Audible Anarchist is all the anarchist texts read by random people so you can listen to them as audiobooks. They've got Marxist websites. They've got Black Lives Matter. There's like activist archives from around the world. Like, this is all out there for free in digital commons. There's even like material for kids, not like I mean, there probably is activist or books or whatever for kids, but like, there's just like free stuff for kids. How great would that be for a struggling parent? It's this perfectly legal free stuff out there for kids, you know.
1: Yeah, it's so frustrating. I mean, it's like this digital age, it would be so easy to make huge amounts of data and information freely available, but it is so constrained by these private interests. And talking about kids stuff, I mean, you could have access to so many great old cartoons and kids shows.
0: Or make your own. That's what people can do. You know, oh, what was the software they used to do the animations for this show? Oh, I'm just going to have a go and make my own cartoon.
1: Yeah, that'd be great.
0: Yeah. That's what people do online for fun, for free.
1: Yeah.
0: That's anarchism, baby. Well, that's the dream of anarchists, I think. Although a friend, Jordan from Slacker Radio, once told me all the anarchists think that, you know, we're all just going to be lounging around, doing art and stuff. But actually, we're probably going to be digging lots of holes to grow the food.
1: Right. Yeah.
0: It's probably just going to look like lots of digging.
1: Okay. Yeah. That's a utopian vision in a way.
0: Did you have anything you wanted to say about the Spotify v Anna's archive? Obviously, Anna's bad. They're just terrible people.
1: But the project, I think, is really, like, I like the concept of the project. Yeah. You know? Even if it is
0: piracy.
1: I mean, that's the bit that I think I'm pro. Yeah. I don't like the AI association. I think it's a good, like, I think that this is, that's what the internet is for. Like, I think that's the real dream of what the internet could give us is, you know. Like, I feel like I'm trying in my life not to say the word abundance because I'm so linked in my mind to this, like, Ezra Klein thing.
0: Capitalism.
1: Yeah, but it's like, there is an option of abundance, like a real abundance, not this weird neoliberal abundance.
0: Yeah.
1: You have free access to so much creative work. But, you know,
0: banned
1: it'd be
0: books.
1: Good if people were getting paid.
0: Transreads.org is another open source website, which is just all the trans literature out there that you can get, fiction, nonfiction. It's got a queer and trans in Palestine section, which has authors including like Angela Davis, like legends like her, and Palestinian authors, of course. It also has a banned books section, which is actually very tame books that were just banned by moral panics in the US.
1: American banned, yeah. Books that are banned in America,
0: And
1: not a crazy list. It's so middle of the road. Like, it's so strange.
0: Mm. But you won't get a resource like that anywhere else. And then you can always use that resource to find books and then not download them from there, but then pay the author and give them their dues as well. Or like with music, you can use Bandcamp and you can actually give more directly to them. But someone who doesn't need your money and is an anarchist is Björk. she doesn't mind if you steal her stuff. She's on record for saying that.
1: Shout out to Björk.
0: I'm going to play.
1: I messed up that name. I know how to say Björk.
0: She says it rhymes with jerk.
1: Okay, yeah.
0: So you were close. Think Again's coming in now. So we're done for this week. Thank you, Koshin, for joining me.
1: No stress. Thank you so much.
0: Yeah. Stay tuned for Think Again and see you in a fortnight's time. And catch this show online at 3cr.org.au/killyourlawn or on your favorite podcasting platform. This is My Juvenile with Björk and the legendary Anna Heaney.

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0: So together, let's think again about important matters affecting us, like economics,
1: politics,
0: education,
1: health,
0: climate,
1: and what we can do about it all. Welcome to our 347th episode of Think Again, a program produced by Borderlands Cooperative, an organization working for social change for more than 28 years. I'm Jacques Boulet.
0: And I'm Jennifer Burrell. We're broadcasting live from the 3CR studio, and we'd like to acknowledge that we are on the unceded land of the Wurundjeri people of the Kulin Nation.
1: We'd also like to thank some more people who donated to the 3CR Radiothon and nominated our program. And that includes Mary from Footscray, Joseph from Garden Vale, John from Watsonia North, Andrew from Preston, Alexi from Coburg, Harumi, and Romina from Diamond Creek.
0: And I think Alexi had a comment.
1: He said, the program really makes me think again.
0: Thank you, Alexi.
1: Which is what we wanted to do and be. So for today's program, we want to have a closer look at what really is going on amongst citizens losing faith in the political processes and systems they are meant to be involved in as part of a democracy. And also the growing evidence that many feel that supposedly democratic processes are not really working with their interests in mind. Mm. For those of us and for those of you, dear listeners, who still nurture some hope that the quality of Australia's assumed democratic system and our practices of doing democracy, that they would improve, the last few months and weeks have been severely testing that hope.
0: Yeah, to say the least.
1: On this program, we have often questioned the two-party arrangement that has regulated and dampened move for social change.
0: Or what even seem possible in way of social change. Mm,
1: that's correct, yeah. And we're talking about the concocted two-party system in combination with the power of the billionaire-owned mainstream media. We called it the lethal triangle.
0: Yeah.
1: And regarding what needed change, we, of course, refer to the rampant inequality which keeps getting worse in our country and globally, as well as the absolute neglect of what we need to do to keep our planet habitable.
0: Yeah, keeping our planet habitable really currently being witnessed by millions of Europeans, which we're seeing on the news, sweltering in temperatures in the high 30s into the 40s, hottest on record in many cases, most cases of certain countries, and with more than a few chickens coming home to roost this time in the global north and not just to
1: we should probably call
0: drowning
1: that
0: islands.
1: Chickens coming home to actually roast in the global north.
0: Jacques.
1: And back home, the centrist illusions and pretensions of Australian politics and the inertia